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2: 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For our weather this evening, we've got fog and mist over at the Kodiak Airport. Here in town, it's still looking sunny, so we've got some variability there. We have wind blowing east at 5 miles per hour. Tonight, it'll be partly cloudy with a low around 54 degrees. It'll be light and variable wind, which become west at 5 to 10 miles per hour in the evening. Saturday, it'll be partly sunny with a high near 67 degrees, and we'll have a west wind blowing around 10 miles per hour. For the southwest part of the region, it's going to be mostly cloudy tonight with a slight chance of

0: rain. We have lows in the lower 50s and a southwest wind will blow around 15 miles per hour. Saturday, it'll be mostly cloudy with a slight chance of rain in the morning, then a slight chance of showers in the afternoon. We have highs in the upper 50s to mid 60s. A west wind will blow at 10 to 20 miles per hour with gusts to 30 miles per hour. For our marine weather, a synopsis for the North Gulf Coast and Kodiak Island waters and Cook Inlet. A weak surface trough lingers across the northern Gulf of Alaska through Sunday afternoon as high pressure persists across the central and southern Gulf through Sunday. For Marmot Island to Sitkanak out to 15 nautical miles, we've got a small craft advisory for Saturday. And, oh, sorry, not a small craft advisory. We have southwest winds blowing 20 knots tonight and 5-foot seas. Saturday, southwest winds blowing 20 knots and 5-foot seas. Coming up, we've got NPR's national headlines and then our local evening newscast. Stay tuned.
1: Live from NPR News in Washington, I'm Ryland Barton. The country is reflecting on nearly 3,000 lives lost on 9/11 a quarter century ago, and for the thousands of people who've died since 2001 from illnesses related to the attacks. At Ground Zero this morning, a moment of silence was held for all of these lives, and Steve Kastenbaum also tells us that during the reading of the victims' names, one speaker broke from tradition.
2: Michael S. Boksch.
3: The victims' families were joined by dozens of current and former elected officials who sat in silence as the names were read aloud. Political speeches are banned from the ceremony. But Terry Strada, national chair of 9/11 Families United, strayed from the script after honoring her husband, Tom Strada.
4: But how can it be 25 years and still we have no justice for the role that Saudi Arabia played in your murder?
3: The 9/11 Commission and other investigations cleared the Saudi government of any role in the attacks, but several Saudi citizens with ties to the government were found to have provided support to the terrorists. Strada called on President Trump to hold those people accountable. For NPR News, I'm Steve Kastenbaum in New York.
1: Anthropic says it has blocked efforts to use its AI models for cyber attacks, surveillance, and research that could have led to biological weapons. As AI models grow more powerful, elaborate cyber attacks no longer require sophisticated skills, and even lone individuals can create attacks that would not have been possible even a year ago. The company says its researchers blocked threatening actors from spyware vendors to state-sponsored spreaders of propaganda. The CDC says today the record cyclosporiasis outbreak is over. The parasite that causes it is seasonal. This year's largest ever outbreak began in May and was mostly linked to iceberg lettuce grown in Mexico. NPR's Rachel Carlson has more.
5: Nearly 20,000 people in the U.S. were hit by the diarrhea-causing illness this summer. The agency still has a backlog of thousands of possible cases to confirm. Two people in Michigan died after becoming sick with the disease. Over half of all confirmed cases were linked to lettuce from Taylor Farms, sold at Taco Bell's and in some grocery stores. But the CDC said Friday that all affected lettuce from this source, which was recalled in July, has been taken off shelves and removed from restaurants. So you can feel a little safer eating the salads you've been avoiding. The Food and Drug Administration is still investigating the outbreak, which was concentrated in Michigan, Ohio, and Illinois. Rachel Carlson, NPR News.
1: A senior British defense official says more than 500,000 Russian troops have been killed in Ukraine since Moscow's full-scale invasion in February 2022. The dead are part of 1.5 million Russian casualties, according to the UK's defense staff. Moscow's army is struggling to make headway on the battlefield. 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
0: From KMXT News, this is Catherine Irving. It's 5:04 p.m. and I'm here with your Friday local evening newscast. Candidates vying for the four open spots on the Kodiak Island Borough Assembly sat down to discuss their positions during a public candidates forum on Tuesday. The candidates fielded questions related to the major issues the borough's facing, including the landfill, housing, and education funding. KMXT has this recap. Six of the eight candidates running for Borough Assembly attended the forum: Scott Arndt, Sean Brecky, Caleb Callahan, Alex Sweeney, Mark Anthony Viscocho, and Jeremy Williamson. Originally, there were nine candidates, but Caroline Roberts announced she was dropping out of the race ahead of the forum. Of the six attendees, only two have experience serving on the assembly: Arndt, who has previously been both an assembly member and mayor, and Viscocho, who was appointed to temporarily fill a vacant seat in July. All six candidates pushed for the sale of borough land in order to open up more room for housing to be built. All candidates voiced support for the development of non-fisheries industries in Kodiak's economy, like the spaceport and tourism, and they were all of the same mind about property taxes. Here's Viscocho.
6: Property taxes, I am not for. I don't think we should put more taxes on the Kodiak community.
0: But a key difference was in their priorities. Candidates like Brecky, Williamson, and Sweeney all prioritized forms of housing and economic development. Viscocho was more focused on strengthening community by opening up more gathering spaces. And Callahan wanted to increase financial and political opportunities for young people.
7: My main purpose for running is to kind of be a little like role model, set an example for young adults and showcasing that civic engagement is possible, but probably even encouraged.
0: The meeting room was about halfway packed with attendees. Pat Holmes is a retired Fish and Game employee who went to the forum. He says he wanted to get to know the candidates better.
8: Well, I'm just trying to see the nature and the quality of people and how they think. That's more important than the issues, is how they think and how they would potentially work towards solving the problems.
0: Holmes says he was encouraged by the candidates' responses during the forum, and so were the candidates themselves. Here's Brecky.
9: I mean, dude, we got some people who seem to really care, and I appreciate that so much. So I'm pretty sure there's no such thing as a wasted vote in this go-round.
0: A full transcript and the recording of Tuesday's candidate forum can be found on KMXT.org. Early voting for the Borough Assembly election starts on September 21st at Borough Assembly Chambers. Election day is October 6th. Reporting in Kodiak, I'm Catherine Irving. The deadline to submit public comment on a proposed plan to repeal the roadless rule has been extended. KRBD reports the roadless rule is a 2001 environmental conservation law that protects 45 million acres of national forests across the country from logging, including over 9 million acres of the Tongass. Last month, the United States Department of Agriculture filed a plan to repeal it. The agency said in a press release that the rule is a barrier to wildfire risk reduction work. The rescission would increase logging opportunities, aligning with the Trump administration's goals to increase natural resource extraction in Alaska. That set off a 30-day federally mandated public comment period, allowing the public to submit feedback on the plan, which will be used in developing final rulings and environmental analyses. The public comment period was initially scheduled to end September 21st. That deadline has now been pushed to October 6th. The new public comment deadline is now after federally mandated subsistence hearings that are scheduled for later this month. Subsistence hearings are legally required under ANILCA, or the Alaska National Interest Lands Conservation Act, to evaluate impacts on subsistence uses. They're required if proposed plans are expected to significantly restrict subsistence practices in the project area, like in the Tongass and the Chugach National Forests. The testimonies at those hearings will be included in the record and considered for the final ruling. From KMXT News, this is Catherine Irving. 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
12: BBC News with Chris Barrow. Saudi Arabia says it's shut the east-west oil pipeline it's been using to bypass restrictions in the Strait of Hormuz after attacks on Thursday. The Saudis said the attacks came from Iraqi territory, but did not say who was to blame. The announcement came as Houthis in Yemen, who are backed by Iran, seized control of the entire Red Sea coast, cementing their hold on a vital maritime corridor. This report from Caroline Hawley.
13: Helped by ballistic missiles, the Houthis have been advancing on the ground with lightning speed. On Wednesday, they took the town of Hais. Then yesterday, Mocha fell to their forces. Now they've captured the town of Dhobab, and Yemeni government forces, who are backed by Saudi Arabia, have also pulled out of Pirim Island, right in the middle of the waterway. What's happened now in the Bab al-Mandab is a major blow for the Saudis and a big win for Iran. Tehran now has two strategic waterways it can use as leverage in its conflict with the US.
12: Americans have been marking the 25th anniversary of the September the 11th attacks, when Islamist hijackers flew passenger aircraft into the World Trade Center and the Pentagon. Ceremonies were held in New York, Washington, and a field in Pennsylvania. Thousands of people were killed in the attacks. Joseph Fiorito, who lost his brother John, spoke at the memorial in New York.
14: My brother John Fiorito. It's hard to believe it's been 25 years. When we grew up, we lived in the same room. And even after we had our own families, we were never apart for more than 25 days, never mind 25 years. I know you are still smiling down on us from heaven and guiding our wonderful families.
12: The head of Britain's armed forces, Sir Richard Knighton, says 500,000 Russian soldiers have been killed in Ukraine since the start of Russia's full-scale invasion. On Wednesday, Ukraine said the number of Russian military personnel killed or wounded in that time had passed 1.5 million. James Landell is in Kyiv.
15: Western officials said there was no evidence to suggest the loss of life was shifting the thinking of President Putin and his reluctance to compromise on his war aims. Such has been Russia's slow progress on the battlefield. It is increasingly focusing its attacks on Ukrainian infrastructure, using newer and faster jet-powered drones. In recent days, Russia's launched deadly strikes on shopping malls in eastern cities. And in Kyiv, it's begun targeting petrol stations in what President Zelensky described as increasingly terroristic attacks.
12: The Democratic Republic of Congo has confirmed that the Ebola outbreak that's claimed over 3,000 lives has spread to another region. The governor of South Ubangi province in northwestern Congo said tests have identified the deadly Bundibugyo strain. So far, one death has been confirmed. It becomes the seventh province to be affected by Ebola. BBC News. A British crypto billionaire is giving £36 million, almost $50 million, to the right-wing Reform UK party. It's the biggest ever donation to a British political party. Ben Dilo said he wanted a level playing field ahead of the next general election, which must be held by 2029. The Reform leader Nigel Farage said he was honoured and humbled. His party has come under intense scrutiny recently over its funding. Members of Parliament in Britain have voted down a new attempt to legalise assisted dying in England and Wales. The bill would have allowed adults with fewer than 6 months to live to apply to be given help to end their own lives, subject to certain safeguards. Here's our political correspondent, Ben Wright.
16: Supporters of the bill say, look, the momentum across much of the world is moving towards legalising assisted dying, but opponents who won the argument in the end today, reversing a decision MPs took last year, in their view, were clear that there were not the safeguards in place, this wasn't a workable plan, and their reservations and concerns were simply not addressed sufficiently for supporters of the bill to carry the day. So what looked like a momentous social change that we were on the brink of taking a year ago now is off the table, I think, for the next 2 or 3 years at least.
12: Zambia says it's revoked the passports of 6 opposition figures due to national security concerns. A government notice says the passports are no longer valid for travel or identification. None of the 6 are currently in Zambia, but they've been ordered to surrender the documents. Nigeria's parliament has suspended official visits to South Africa as a row deepens over recent attacks there, mainly targeting migrants from elsewhere in Africa. A Nigerian parliamentary spokesman said MPs and staff were barred from official travel and participating in meetings hosted or organised by South African institutions. More than 1,000 Nigerians have already been evacuated from South Africa following recent anti-migrant protests. That's the latest BBC News.
17: This is National Native News. I'm Jill Freitas. A piece of the World Trade Center made a historic stop on tribal land in Arizona. The Tunnel to Towers Foundation's Steel Across America tour visited the Salt River Pima Maricopa Indian community near Scottsdale on June 17th. A nearly 17,000-pound steel beam covered from the World Trade Center's South Tower was displayed at the USS Arizona Memorial Gardens at Salt River. Organizers say it was the tour's first and only stop on sovereign tribal land as the beam travels more than 10,000 miles across the country ahead of the 25th anniversary of the September 11th attacks. The foundation says the stop recognized the long-standing tradition of military service among Native people. The memorial gardens are home to a piece of the USS Arizona, which was destroyed during the 1941 attack on Pearl Harbor. For the first time, steel connected to the September 11th attacks was displayed there alongside steel from the USS Arizona. A professor at Northern Arizona University has added new data to a map of safe drinking water on the Navajo Nation. KNAU's Chris Clements reports the map is intended to help tribal communities still struggling with the effects of past uranium mining.
18: Professor Janie Ingram, a member of the Navajo Nation, had been driving across the reservation for a while with her student. Their goal? Find and test a remote well that one family was using.
19: It's something that needed to be tested because it really wasn't a great. It had pretty high uranium.
18: It can be hard for Navajo families to know if the wells near their homes have been contaminated by high uranium levels, which have been linked to health issues like kidney disease and lung cancer. Ingram mapped safe wells using water quality data she and her students collected from years in the field. The map can be found online at the Navajo Safe Water website. And her work isn't over. There's tons of tribal wells that haven't been tested, something Ingram says she's willing to do at no cost. For KNAU, I'm Chris Clements in Flagstaff.
17: Last year, Indigenous students filmed a brief land acknowledgement for the Chandler Unified School District in Arizona. Following a fierce public debate Wednesday, the governing board voted to play this video at the beginning of all of its meetings and future graduation ceremonies. KJZZ's Gabriel Pietrovasio has more.
20: We recognize the past, present, and future inhabitants on this land.
21: We will cherish, respect, and protect this land for generations to come.
22: This message is only a minute and 43 seconds long, but it means a lot to Indigenous Parent Committee co-president Monique John.
23: We went into creating this video with positive intentions for our students and communities, all students, Native and non-Native.
22: Chandler Governing Board member Kurt Roars disagrees.
24: It has no real purpose in addressing our primary mission of improving academic performance for our students. The statement is an empty performance gesture of wokeness, which really doesn't accomplish anything.
22: Basha High senior Sindel Preston, who is president of the school's Indigenous Student Club, suggests otherwise.
25: I want my Indigenous peers to know that they are seen, that the land CUSD stands on is theirs as well. I don't believe it is divisive to want that for my community and those like me.
22: The measure passed in a 3-2 vote. For National Native News, I'm Gabriel Pietrazio.
17: And I'm Jill Freitas.

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3: On last week's Wait, Wait, Mo Rocca felt bad for the USS Abraham Lincoln, which finally ended a record-breaking deployment at sea.
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3: 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I'm Peter Sagal. This week we're shipping out with Leslie Jones, who might be the first guest to live tweet the show as she appears on it. 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
6: Hello out there in Radio Land. This is your old pal Joel Curtis with your statewide weather. Well, we still got that low-pressure system up by Wrangell Island up in the Chukchi Sea, and it's still causing some watches, warnings, and advisories. Point Lay still has a high wind warning, local gusts up to 65 miles an hour. All along the coast up there, there's plenty of reports of 40 miles per hour or so. We have high surf for the Chukchi Sea through 4 a.m. Saturday and further south through 10 p.m. tonight. High water, 3 to 5 feet above normal high tide, and that's going to about 10 p.m., and some chance of beach erosion. For tomorrow's weather, that low moves east. It'll be north of Utiagovik, about 992 millibars. A cold front will be trailing to the south of that system. Still a lot of wind behind it, but not nearly as much. And boy, the temperatures are starting to really cool off. You know, we're going to get a few degrees each day. High pressure south of Kodiak Island, about 1034 millibars. And then on Sunday, what happens is a little bit of high pressure builds over the western interior to about 1021. One system, however, we're keeping our eye on, 1009 millibars just north of Adak. That's going to move up into the Bering Sea, and it does have some tropical moisture with it, so it's going to bring some wind and some pretty heavy rain. Also, we have a little bit of a trough out in the Gulf of Alaska, although parts of the state are still staying relatively mild and relatively dry. By Monday, that low moves north to Nunivak Island, about 999 millibars. It's got a full occluded front around it. It's going to bring wind, some heavy rain. High pressure is built to the north over Utiagovik, about 1023 millibars. Still pretty strong high pressure south of the Gulf of Alaska, about 1033 millibars. And the rainy spot will be southwestern Alaska. And we probably will see a little bit of high water to go along with that, too. So this is meteorologist Joel Curtis with your statewide weather.
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11: Commercial red king crab fishermen in southeast Alaska are getting a competitive fishery this year. The State Department of Fish and Game announced on September 2nd that the fishery starts November 1st. As reported by KFSK's Olivia Rose, it's the second year in a row the fishery is opening after several years of not having one. Adam Mesmer is the regional shellfish biologist for the department.
12: This is the first time in, since 2001, 2, and 3 that we've had a consecutive fishery. So, 20-plus years since we've had fisheries back-to-back.
11: There needs to be at least 200,000 pounds of harvestable crab in the water in order for a commercial fishery to open in Southeast. This year's harvest sits around 213,000. The department gets that estimate by surveying several bays and checking on the crab stock to see how much is available. Mesmer says the opener rides a red king crab population boom seen in a few bays.
12: We're trying to capitalize on that for as long as possible until there's another pulse coming up behind it. But, nobody really knows when that will happen.
11: He says a few bays in particular look promising, and last year's fishery indicated some bright spots outside of the survey areas, too. Mesmer says there's more legal-sized crab this year. That's not too surprising because last year they saw a lot of crab that were just under size. Enough of those crab grew to allow for this upcoming commercial opener. However, they're not seeing as many undersized crab waiting in the wings now.
12: There's still some coming in, but not to the same extent. But, after having the fishery, seeing that legal size go up a bit means that, we didn't over-harvest on them last year.
11: The department allows fishermen to harvest a certain amount of crab in each area of the fishery. Those limits will be a little bit different than last year. Some have more and some have less. The price of the crab comes from the processors during the season, so he doesn't know what it will be. But last year's Red King crab fishery, the first to open in several years, generated more money than the past two decades combined, valued at over $5 million. Mesmer expects participation and the overall fishery will be similar to last year.

0: KMXT is supported in part by Pacific Marine Expo, a tradition in the commercial fishing community for over 50 years. Returning to Seattle, Washington, November 19th through the 21st at the Seattle Convention Center. Information about this year's show can be found at pacificmarineexpo.com.
1: Sea otter populations in southeast Alaska are booming. They were reintroduced to the region in the 1960s after being hunted to near extinction. But the furry mammals are wreaking havoc on fisheries in the region by eating what seems like everything. Fishermen who participate in dive fisheries in southeast have been heavily impacted by the otter boom. And as KFSK's Baze Hohen reports, they also have an up-close view of the destruction the animals cause on the sea floor.
2: So this is a mess, but...
3: In Scott Hersey's basement workshop, there's a guitar on a work table he's building from scratch and a view of Frederick Sound.
2: Could show you my dive suit. Let's go.
3: And in a back closet, there's an old scuba diving suit.
2: You put a hood on. The only thing exposed is your cheeks and your lips. And after a few minutes in the water, they go numb.
3: Hersey is a retired dive fisherman. He co-founded the sea cucumber dive fishery in Petersburg in the 90s. And when he first started diving in the late 80s, he caught abalone.
2: But that fishery doesn't exist anymore because of sea otters.
3: Sea otters were reintroduced to the southeast region in the mid-1960s after being commercially hunted to near extinction. And the current sea otter population in southeast Alaska is skyrocketing. The population has more than doubled in 20 years. Sea otters eat mostly shellfish, like clams and crabs. Otters have already decimated populations of crucial shellfish fisheries in southeast. The region's Dungeness crab fishery closed early this summer. And Hersey saw the impact up close.
2: You go to a place where it had been a good productive area, and if you saw sea otters around, you go down and the bottom looked like it had just been rototilled, not an abalone left.
3: Sea otters are a federally protected species under the Marine Mammal Protection Act, which means options for controlling the population are limited. They can't be directly harvested, except for subsistence hunting. The U.S. Fish and Wildlife Service is in charge of sea otter management. They declined an interview request, but a spokesperson said in an email that they were aware of dive fishermen's concerns. Jeff Mucci is a former dive researcher for the Alaska Department of Fish and Game. He spent 20 years surveying dive fishery animal populations and saw what sea otters did to the ocean floor.
4: We definitely came across a lot of areas out by the ocean that had big trenches in them where otters had come in and dug up the substrate, and they had taken all the gooey ducks out.
3: While dive fisheries are not a huge part of the southeast economy, they're an important option for local fishermen. The main dive fisheries in southeast are sea cucumber and gooey duck clams. There are about 200 active dive fishermen in the region, and last season, the fisheries brought in almost $7 million combined. Mucci says small boat fisheries mean a lot to a town like Petersburg.
4: There are small business owners. A town like Petersburg needs small businesses to help keep things going.
3: Alex Schrammick is an active dive fisherman and a salmon troller based in Petersburg. He says that fishermen need to diversify to be financially sustainable, but dive fishing makes up at least half of his income. He's been fishing sea cucumbers for 13 years, and he says otters are harming sea cucumber habitats that he fishes. One example was an area he's fished called Snow Pass.
5: So the last rotation that we were there, there was a stark difference in the population of the sea cucumbers. And it's obvious that the otters have been there because it looks like a bulldozer has been on the bottom.
3: Mucci, Schrammick, and Hersey all say they would like to see some sort of management of the otters population. But they say otters' protected status makes having that conversation really hard. Schrammick worries about the future.
5: It just seems like if things continue the way they are, and inevitably they're going to expand more and more and just continue to reduce the amount of areas that are fishable.
3: The sea cucumber season opens in early October and runs through the end of March. For now, Schrammick and other divers will be out there under the waves and combing the ocean floor. In Petersburg, I'm Baze Hohen.
6: Support for the Alaska Fisheries Report is provided by the Stosh and Claudia Anderson Fund. In recognition of the fishing industry, which provides more than 50,000 Alaskan jobs from a renewable source.
1: The summer commercial salmon season is winding down in Kodiak. Between high diesel prices and late salmon returns, this year's season had plenty of twists. KMXT's Catherine Irving broke it all down with Kodiak commercial salmon fisherman Darren Platt over the phone and has this report.
7: How has the season been so far?
8: It's been a pretty decent season here, I'd say. More fish than we expected, so, and higher prices than anybody thought we'd get in our lifetimes. So.
7: And did you know that prices were going to be high at the beginning of the season, or was that a surprise to you?
8: We knew they were going to be high, but not where they are now. There's people that always say, oh, we're going to get this or that every year, and you just wait till they post a price. And this year when they posted it, everybody was shocked.
7: And were the prices high for all species?
8: Yeah, every species had high prices this year. The highest I've seen in my career, I believe. Pinks right now, we're getting 70 cents. In 2023, we're getting 18 cents a pound.
7: And do you have any idea of why that might be the case?
8: I don't really have my nose to that grindstone, but my understanding is that like global production is low. Statewide production is definitely low. Last year, there wasn't nearly as much fish as they anticipated globally. And so there's a lot of demand. And then I've been told that the weak dollar is helping us on like export markets.
7: And with the concern at the beginning of the season about fuel prices, did that end up affecting business the way you thought it would?
8: I think the higher fish prices have more than made up for the high fuel prices.
7: So from what I understand, it seems like the sockeye run wasn't the best, but the pinks were really strong. So how are those seasons for you? You said you got more fish than you thought?
8: Yeah, we didn't get a whole lot of sockeye. And some of the sockeye runs were weaker, but really we have some complications in management that kept us from catching a lot of fish that would otherwise be available down in Iakulik, which is typically the second largest, but on some years the largest sockeye run in Kodiak. They have a problem with king salmon conservation. So even though there was an abundance of sockeye salmon, our fleet wasn't allowed to fish down there for a lot of time that we normally would. And so there's hundreds of thousands of fish worth, you know, millions of dollars that we didn't get to harvest.
7: Gotcha. And then for the pinks, it seemed like the estimates were that there weren't going to be that many pinks this year. But suddenly we got this huge amount of pinks. So was that surprising to anyone?
8: I think so, just because the way the rest of the state looked initially, that is particularly if you look at Prince William Sound, it was a dire situation for pink salmon. And the sound ended up really getting almost no salmon, no pink salmon back. And so we were looking at that and seeing early returns as pretty poor here in Kodiak. And so guys were kind of bracing for a disastrous season. We were projected to harvest around 11 million pinks, I think. I'd have to look at the numbers. And we got, I think, close to 13 million. So we didn't blow past initial expectations. It was more than people expected, especially given, you know, early season sentiment and statewide indicators.
7: Well, and yeah, what's next? Is it silver season that's up next?
8: Yeah, there's still like some silver fishing. There's still sockeye fishing to do. The Karlik late run has not shown up as strong as we hope, but there's a little bit of fish there. There's sockeye down in Alatak. And then, yeah, there's just silver fishing kind of all over the island. But, you know, that's a small fishery. It's, the number of silvers we get really isn't enough to sustain the whole fleet. So you have a lot of guys that are calling it quits now. I guess another thing to mention that we had very low participation rates this year. I know a couple weeks ago it was just 105 boats. You know, we used to have 380 boats fishing in Kodiak. So we have a fleet that's just heavily eroded over time. And hopefully these, you know, better prices and consistent runs will, you know, rejuvenate and restore our fleet a little more.
1: That was Kodiak commercial fisherman Darren Platt speaking to KMXT's Catherine Irving about this summer's salmon season. The season is expected to close by the end of the month.
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12: 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Good evening, I'm Wesley Early. Also tonight, Wrangell officials grapple with a wobbling Dungeness crab fishery.
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12: 25 years ago today, two planes flew into the World Trade Center towers in New York City. Events memorializing the victims of 9/11 are happening all around the country. As Alaska Public Media's Hannah Floor reports, in Anchorage, firefighters honored the attack's first responders by climbing as many stairs as possible.
14: Tanner Lowe steps down from the Stairmaster, flushed and panting. He's wearing a full turnout suit. That's pounds of gear. And he just finished 11 minutes, climbing as fast as he can. Sweat trickles down his cheeks.
11: I think I should drink more water.
14: He's been firefighting for a decade, but it's his first time at the event. He usually makes an excuse not to come, he says. But he's glad he made it today. It was painful, he says, but that's not what he was focusing on.
11: You think of the sacrifice the 9/11 firefighters who've, you know, sacrificed their lives and never went home to their families and things like that, and definitely keeps you pushing. I think about the community.
14: Lowe says he was thinking of his community here, too. It's important to be at your best at all times, he says, so you can help when you're called to. Organizers of the annual event say it's about firefighters challenging themselves while memorializing the 343 first responders who died on September 11th. Firefighters stream through the Anchorage gym, some popping in quick while they're on duty, some coming in from other fire departments. Jenna Wisdom is watching her husband, new recruit Gabriel Wisdom, as he struggles through his 11 minutes. She's sitting on the floor, a baby in her arms, a toddler at her knee. She says it's been an emotional day.
15: Especially knowing, like, these are the guys who run into danger when people are running away. So it's like, that's my husband doing that. So it's definitely a reminder that don't take anything for granted, you know?
14: By halfway through the challenge, firefighters and new recruits tend to slow down. Some of them gasp for air. Some of them lean over, propping themselves up on the armrests.
16: Keep cranking. Yeah, Jackson, you're almost there.
14: Senior Captain Scott Pascal says it's not easy, especially in a real emergency.
17: Running as fast as you can up a set of stairs, understanding that is just the beginning. Once you arrive on the fire floor, you actually have a tremendous amount of work that you have to do.
14: Retired firefighter Mike Fish is one of the few people in attendance who was already part of the Anchorage Fire Department on September 11th, 2001. He remembers the day. He says there's still a connection, a pull. On the anniversary, he watches videos and documentaries. Every year, he has the same sick feeling.
18: You know how the camaraderie feels when you're not in a crisis or you're not dealing with loss, and how great it feels. And then you think about it, well, man, if we lost half our station right now or three quarters of our station right now, that's just incredible.
14: He says that's so hard for him to imagine. Chris Pavadore helped organize the event. He says the danger that comes with a job isn't something he thinks about while he's at work. It's when he's home with his three daughters that it hits him.
19: You get that embrace by a loved one, and you can immediately put yourself in the shoes of the person that you helped care for and kind of understand what they're going through. And I don't know if I can ever articulate what that feeling feels like, but it is powerful.
14: He says when he's had a tough shift, it reminds him why he does the job and how important it is to take care of everyone else's loved ones. In Anchorage, I'm Hannah Flohr.

0: The price of North Slope crude oil topped $100 per barrel on Wednesday, crossing that mark for the first time since June. That's according to figures published by the Alaska Department of Revenue. The rising cost of diesel, heating oil, and gasoline is hitting individual Alaskans hard. But the high cost of crude oil caused by the Iran war continues to increase the amount of money available for services and permanent fund dividends in Alaska. The Alaska Beacon reports that preliminary figures published late last month show the state earned just under $7 billion in general purpose revenue during the 2026 fiscal year, which ended June 30th. The new figure is more than $500 million above a prediction from March. This spring, legislators and Governor Mike Dunleavy approved just under $6.5 billion in general purpose spending on services and this year's permanent fund dividend. They also made plans for what would happen if more money was available, and those plans are now being executed, according to Acting Revenue Commissioner Janelle Earls. The wartime windfall means another $128 million for permanent fund dividends, enough to raise this year's payment to $1,200 per recipient. Those payments will start October 1st. It also means an extra $115 million for local school districts and $15 million more for the state's bulk fuel loan program. And more than $340 million was left over for a deposit into the state's statutory budget reserve. Meanwhile, South Central Alaska is facing a natural gas shortage. Demand from the state's most populated region could outpace supply as soon as this winter. Alaska Public Media's Ava White spoke with KDLL's Ashlyn O'Hara, who's been following the situation. She says companies have worried about Cook Inlet demand for a while.
1: But we're now at a point where utilities say customers could be impacted by that intersection as soon as this winter. Cook Inlet is the state's oldest producing oil and gas basin, and for years, big companies and Alaskans benefited from lots of easy to access and cheap gas. But production started falling in the mid-2000s, and not long after, large producers started pulling out because it wasn't economically viable. Then Hillcorp Alaska moved in and over time became the region's dominant developer, but now they're facing challenges too. About 4 years ago, the company said it would not guarantee it had enough gas to extend its existing contracts or enter into new ones. And that set off alarm bells for utilities like NSTAR, which sells gas to almost half of Alaska's population. The company's president, John Sims, told me it's been challenging to replace the contracts that Hillcorp won't renew. That brings us to now. If the situation stays as it is, NSTAR says they'll run about 18 days short of supply this winter, and maybe more if it gets really cold. So it's again raising the question of, should Alaskans count on companies spending more money to find harder to access gas in the inlet, or should Alaska move away from that legacy resource?
2: Got it. So decades of dwindling gas, and now it's harder and more expensive to find. But what about the solutions? Like, I mean, this winter, are South Central residents like you and I going to freeze?
1: No, you and listeners will not go cold. Sims, the NSTAR president, said regional utilities are hammering out agreements to make sure folks will still have electricity and heat.
3: We're working on exchange agreements where they're going to give us gas that they might have extra this year in exchange for us giving back gas in 2028, 2029.
1: If the region faces a tight supply or extremely cold weather, though, utilities may ask people to self-regulate how much natural gas they're using. He says NSTAR may send out an energy watch alert. There are three levels to that, green, yellow, and red, each with actions you could take to make a difference. Utilities may also ask customers to lower their thermostats, postpone doing laundry and dishes, and lower water heater settings. And in the event that NSTAR does need to cut off natural gas, large commercial customers will feel the effects first. But this problem won't go away after this winter. Looking ahead, Sim said importing natural gas could be an alternative. But even the logistics associated with that mean it'll be a few years before it's an option. Also, the gas arriving in Alaska would be more expensive than what utilities are paying right now. That's due in part because buyers would be subject to the market volatility that comes with competing for a resource on a global scale.
2: Wait, but then if all signs point to more expensive gas, will my bill increase?
1: Yes, for both gas and electric. Because you may burn natural gas when you boil water on your stove or turn up your thermostat during a snowstorm, but the electric utilities that keep your lights on and provide heat to some homes also use natural gas to generate power at their facilities. That's why your residential electric bill could go up too. Customers in South Central Alaska rely on natural gas for more than 70% of the electricity they use. And when supplies run low, electric utilities can burn diesel instead of natural gas to free usage for homes, but that's more expensive. Larry Persily is a longtime Alaska journalist, former state revenue commissioner, and federal coordinator of the proposed Trans-Alaska Natural Gas Pipeline Project. He remembers an avalanche in Juneau in 2008 that cut a section of the city off from a hydroelectric plant. He says residents burned diesel to stay warm, causing energy costs to skyrocket overnight.
4: If in January 2027, Chugach has to, or NEA has to buy X thousands of gallons of diesel that they hadn't budgeted for because they were short on gas, well, they're going to pass through those additional diesel costs right to customers.
1: And Persily says higher utility bills could eventually cause residents to squeeze other areas of their budgets. As far as this winter is concerned, Sims, the NSTAR president, is confident the region won't go cold, but he says customers should not be surprised if the company asks them to be more conservative about how much energy they're using.
0: That was Alaska Public Media's Ava White speaking with Ashlyn O'Hara from KDLL in Kenai. The South Central gas crisis is complex. Read about how we got here, potential solutions, and what you can do about the crunch on our website, alaskapublic.org. Still to come on Alaska News Nightly, competitive jigsaw puzzlers in Sitka race against the clock and each other.
5: There it is. Lighthouse. That's the lighthouse. The piece that was stumping us all along was the lighthouse.
0: That's ahead. Stay with us.
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0: A Minto man died Wednesday of a gunshot injury from an accidental shooting, according to Alaska State Troopers. Troopers say they got a report just after midnight that 18-year-old Warren Charlie had been shot in the abdomen. According to a trooper dispatch, Charlie was medevaced to Fairbanks Memorial Hospital, where he was declared dead. The dispatch said troopers and the Alaska Bureau of Investigation determined that Charlie accidentally shot himself while he was unloading gear from a boat after returning from a hunting trip. The investigators said one of the rifles in the boat fired when he reached for it and the bullet hit him in the abdomen. Troopers planned to send Charlie's body to the state medical examiner's office for autopsy, according to the dispatch. Meanwhile, crab fishing is practically synonymous with Southeast Alaska, but in recent years, the Dungeness crab fishery has become less reliable. Many say that recovered sea otter populations are responsible for the decline. Now, after the summer Dungeness season closed 20 days early, Wrangell is seeking a local disaster declaration. Here's Wrangell Borough Manager Mason Villarma.
7: There's been little to zero action at a regional level to address the sea otter issue, and there's not very many avenues to work within and get some sort of relief. The salmon fishermen get relief all the time, so why not the shell fishermen?
0: He was speaking at an August 25th Borough Assembly meeting. The Borough Assembly voted unanimously in support of a local disaster declaration after the Dungeness closure. The declaration is intended to bring federal relief to crab fishermen and catalyze the formation of a Southeast Shellfish Fishing Association. Sea otters are voracious eaters that must consume up to 30% of their body weight. That's around 25 pounds of food daily for a large male. Their diet consists primarily of shellfish, including clams, oysters, and crabs. As otters have rebounded from near extinction, they've needed more and more food to support their population. In recent years, this has put them directly at odds with Alaska crab fishermen. The Wrangell Assembly vote approves the borough to ask Alaska Governor Mike Dunleavy to support and request a federal fishery resource disaster declaration. If the U.S. government approves a disaster declaration, it could bring financial compensation for the 60 Dungeness crab permit holders residing in Wrangell. But Villarna says that he understands federal support can be difficult to secure.
7: Particularly what we've seen under this administration is a low chance or probability for fishery disasters to be subsidized.
0: Even without federal support, Villarma says the declaration brings more awareness to the issues fishermen face. It also may push the formation of a shellfish-specific fishing association in Southeast Alaska, which doesn't exist. The disaster declaration isn't the first resolution to address the sea otter issue. Last year, Wrangell, Haines, and Petersburg passed resolutions seeking a sea otter management plan and for the federal government to relax sea otter protections under the Marine Mammal Protection Act. Wow. The uppers who sit in a food pantry in Talkeetna has created a hydroponic operation that, along with a community garden, is feeding local residents during the summer months. KTNA's Colleen Love has more.
8: Luann Carroll Tisdall is the executive director of the Uppers Who Sit in a Food Pantry in Talkeetna. It's her job to make purchasing decisions for the pantry, which feeds local families in need. The produce that the food pantry used to purchase in the summer had sometimes traveled great distances and arrived looking kind of tired. In response, Carroll Tisdall started a small hydroponic operation right beside the pantry, and the results were encouraging. She wrote a Food Bank Alaska infrastructure grant, which allowed the pantry to purchase a piece of land. An Alaska Community Foundation grant provided funds to purchase greenhouse tents. The hydroponic project is now in its fifth year and grows impressive quantities of lettuce, cucumbers, cabbage, and tomatoes.
9: So we looked at how we could grow it all through the summer without ever having to purchase lettuce. And we overachieved quite a bit because it grows fast. As you can see, they're beautiful heads.
10: We have harvested so many cucumbers out of here this year, and we still have them.
8: The hydroponic operation works in conjunction with a community garden that the food pantry also manages. The community garden grows produce that doesn't thrive hydroponically, things like potatoes, carrots, beans, and beets. Carroll Tisdall says the community garden is a true community project.
9: The kids over at the high school start for our garden. They ask us what we want to grow. Then they make starts and they give them to us and we transplant them into the garden.
8: Carroll Tisdall says local farmers also contribute seeds, starts, and expertise. She says the hydroponic operation and the community garden have allowed her to provide fresh produce at the pantry for 4 months already this summer. She says this translates into fresher food and lower costs for the pantry. Carroll Tisdall says her next goal is to find a better cold storage solution so that the pantry can provide locally grown food for even longer. In Talkeetna, I'm Colleen Love.
0: The Sitka Assembly is moving forward with a plan to tackle the community's child care shortage, which includes a 0.5% sales tax increase. As KCAW's Hope McKinney reports, a ballot question on the new tax is in the works for voters to consider in a special election.
11: Sitka has a child care shortage, and the Sitka Assembly is looking at a multi-tier approach to address it. At their meeting on September 8th, Assembly members considered a funding strategy for their plan, combining a seasonal sales tax increase with contributions from local businesses. Joel Marcus is a local parent and board president of the Betty Eliason Early Learning Center. He urged the Assembly to continue looking for diverse ways to fund child care, worrying that relying on Sitkins to vote yes on a seasonal tax wouldn't be enough.
12: I'm a little bit concerned that even as much of an issue

0: workforce incentives, operating grants, and a family scholarship fund. But the question remained about how the community would pay for it. The public-private partnership model would combine funding from the proposed dedicated city sales tax with contributions from local businesses. Assemblymember and co-sponsor Katie Riley said business buy-in is important since the issue has been named as a barrier to economic growth and workforce retention.
1: Thinking about it like that, my question is really like, okay, how is the business community showing up to help us solve this problem? Because I don't want the burden of this to fall on, Sitka's year-round residents, vulnerable folks, people who are already having trouble making ends meet. And so how can we bring as many people into this and create as much buy-in as possible?
0: Local business owner Sherry Blankenship said she would support a business contribution and that more talks should be held with the larger business community to bring them to the table.
2: As a business here in town, I can say that I would be willing, definitely, to volunteer $150 or whatever that fee is per employee.
0: The assembly ultimately decided to pursue a proposal to increase the summer sales tax by 0.5%, raising it from 6 to 6.5% with a sunset in 10 years. An ordinance will be introduced at the assembly's October 27th meeting. If the assembly gives the ordinance a thumbs up, it will go to the voters in a special election tentatively scheduled for early February. Reporting in Sitka, I'm Hope McKenney.
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0: Black bears feasted at Juno's dump all summer after the company that owns it took down a portion of the wildlife fence for construction. More than a dozen bears were seen eating trash there. That's according to state officials, who say they've been working to resolve the issue with Waste Management, the private landfill owner. Carl Koch is Juno's area management biologist at the Alaska Department of Fish and Game. He says he and others saw large numbers of bears in the dump.
1: The max count was about 13 at once. And when we arrived, we saw four in 5 minutes or so.
0: Koch says Fish and Game euthanized four bears that were getting into trash in nearby Lemon Creek neighborhoods this year, which he says seems like more than usual for the area. Although he says he can't tie the uptick in euthanizations directly to the open landfill, he says it's likely related since bears become habituated to eating trash when they have unfettered access. Zach Giannotti is an environmental specialist in the solid waste program at the Alaska Department of Environmental Conservation. He says the department allowed the company to take down roughly 100 yards of fence in May so the facility could expand.
2: And the initial timeline that we were given back in May was that all of this project would be done by September 1st.
0: But after an inspection on Wednesday, he says the company's pushing the date to potentially the end of October, but he doesn't have that in writing yet. State officials requested the company put up interim deterrents after an inspection in late August. Officials raised concerns about bear activity increasing in the fall as they pack on the pounds to make it through hibernation. The latest inspection shows Waste Management complied by installing a temporary electric fence and game cameras. Giannotti says he didn't see any bears inside on Wednesday. He says the company should also replace the old fence line along the adjacent Alaska Electric Light and Power property, which he says has trees growing through it that bears can easily climb. Waste Management did not respond to a request for comment. Meanwhile, puzzling is usually a peaceful hobby stretched out over a couple of days, but as KCAW's Lauren Salema reports, some Sitkins looked to change the pace last week, piecing puzzles together in a race against the clock.
3: I am sweating profusely.
4: I know. It's very hot.
3: I'm going to put my hair up, but I don't want to waste time.
5: Haley Ranella, Charlie Blady, Grace Billock, and Tess Wigman are going as fast as they can, but they're not running a real

0: July. They're working on a jigsaw puzzle. It's Sitka Public Library's first ever speed puzzling contest. 9 teams are racing to complete a 500-piece picture of a seaside town.
1: Where was the whale? Where did the whale go?
2: I put it over here, right here.
0: Under a pale yellow sun, boats sail around a striped lighthouse. There are shops selling ice cream and lobster. It's an illustration of a quiet coastal town. But some competitors are far from calm.
1: Oh my god.
2: Oh, that goes there. Wait, no, it doesn't.
0: A stopwatch projects onto a screen in the front of the room. Big blue numbers loom over the puzzlers, counting every millisecond.
1: These are all the corners right here. I started putting blue ones here.
0: A couple of teams seem to have a strategy, like Stephanie Rusk's crew. They sit calmly around their table, shuffling pieces around with confidence.
1: He is building the edge after we find him while we're flipping, so that everything is right side up. And then on this side of the table, we're sorting by color or distinctive characteristics like letters.
0: Rusk says she wanted to do a speed puzzling competition for years. Her group trained a handful of times before the contest. Practicing as a pair, their fastest time was around an hour and a half. But today, they have an extra teammate.
1: I'm interested to see how the time changes with 3 of us now.
0: As the timer creeps past the 15-minute mark, most teams have the puzzle's border in place.
2: It goes here.
0: Across the room, Ranella, Blady, Billock, and Wigman slowly rotate around their table like a game of musical chairs.
2: A little swapperini?
3: Unless you want to.
2: Sometimes a change of dynamic.
1: All right.
0: With half an hour on the clock, the intensity grows by the minute.
2: Keep locking in. It'll all be over soon.
0: Puzzlers scramble through the piles of pieces as they string the seascape together.
2: There it is. That's the lighthouse. The piece that was stumping us all along was the lighthouse.
0: With the lighthouse in place, the 4 women have their sights set on the finish line.
3: This is like actually crazy.
2: I'm shaking.
3: Me too.
2: Get the signal.
0: In just 38 minutes and 9 seconds, the team of 4 has emerged victorious. Their reward? A $20 gift card to Old Harbor Books and something from the library's prize cart for each of them.
4: Hands off puzzle pieces, we have second place winner!
0: Just minutes later, Rusk's team, the one that practiced, takes second. But practice can't totally make up for an extra set of hands.
1: They had one more person. That got them those extra 10 minutes right there.
0: Maybe another teammate was their missing piece. Or maybe the winning team had a ringer in Ranella.
5: I was a child puzzle speed-making star back in 2007.
3: She actually set the Guinness World Record for fastest time puzzler.
5: No, that's a lie.
0: With the next speed puzzling competition set for December, the reigning champs say they're already planning their return. They joke that's only if they're allowed back.
3: People better watch out.
5: Yeah, people better watch out for us.
3: We're really intense.
5: Yeah.
0: But the secret to success still isn't certain. Is it better to rely on thought-out tactics or tempo? Maybe it's teamwork. And for the 4 friends, that answer seems to be a good fit. In Sitka, I'm Lauren Salemo.
6: 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We had reports tonight from Hannah Florin, Ava White in Anchorage, Tim Ellis in Delta Junction, Leilani Combs in Wrangell, Alex Solomon in Juneau, Hope McKinney and Lauren Salemo in Sitka, and Colleen Love in Talkeetna. 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Our audio engineer is Crystal Hyde. Patrick Gilchrist is our producer. And I'm Wesley Early. Have a great weekend.

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0: 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I'm Sasha Pfeiffer.
1: And I'm Scott Detrow. The intensifying trade war between the U.S. and Canada is threatening to unravel the auto industry's delicate supply chain.
2: It's one more thing on top of the one more thing that was on top of the one more thing that was on top of the one more thing.
0: That story ahead after this newscast.
3: Live from NPR News in Culver City, California, I'm Dwayne Brown. In New York City, 25 years after the September 11th attacks, more than 9,000 people have died from the toxic air caused by the destruction of the World Trade Center. Caroline Maloney, who represented parts of Manhattan and Queens in Congress for decades, helped draft legislation that led to the creation of a health program to support people who were sickened.
4: People are coming forward with cancers and with diseases that worked at the pile, was there that night as I was, and now is suffering with what we call the World Trade Center cough. And I also have the World Trade Center cough.
3: The 9/11 attacks on New York City, Shanksville, Pennsylvania, and Washington, D.C. killed 2,977 people. That number does not include the 19 hijackers. The ongoing fighting between Russia and neighboring Ukraine continues to intensify as Russian drones and missiles strike Ukraine's capital. NPR's Charles Maines has the latest.
5: For months, Ukraine has shown a capacity to strike deep in the Russian interior, part of a strategy designed to make Russians experience a war that has raged some 4.5 years. Yet Ukraine's attack on two gas facilities in Siberia's Yamal-Nenets region, some 1,800 miles from the front line, is believed to be the deepest strike to date. Ukrainian drones also targeted another oil facility and logistics warehouse in the city of Saratov and carried out strikes in the Volgograd and Tula regions. Those attacks came just a day after Ukrainian drones set fire to the lone Caspian seaport in the Republic of Dagestan and attacked the main beach promenade in Russia's resort city of Sochi, injuring more than 24 people. Charles Maines, NPR News, Moscow.
3: Stocks finished higher on Wall Street, recovering some of their losses for the week. This is NPR. Data center anxiety has made its way into the housing market. NPR's Marissa J. Lang reports how the giant tech hub next door is affecting home values.
6: More than ever, large data centers are being built around neighborhoods, prompting real estate agents to ask, what should we tell clients? A new study from the National Association of Realtors, which analyzed nearly 1,500 data centers, found there really isn't a one-size-fits-all answer. Here's lead researcher Nadia Evangelou.
7: This may be a national conversation, but the actual real estate impact is very concentrated in a relatively small number of local markets.
6: In some regions, data centers seem to correlate with economic growth. In others, researchers saw rising energy costs and land use concerns. The group said it will continue to track markets as the data center footprint expands. Marissa J. Lang, NPR News.
3: Consumer prices rose 3.4% last month as renewed fighting with Iran caused energy and gas prices to spike, underscoring the affordability challenges consumers are facing ahead of the midterm election in about 50-plus days. The Labor Department says prices between July and August jumped sharply, with the cost at the gas pump accounting for more than a third. Investors now betting the Fed will raise interest rates when it meets next week. 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
1: 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I'm Sasha Pfeiffer.
2: And I'm Scott Detrow. For decades, the automotive supply chain between the U.S. and Canada has been tightly connected. But the trade war between the two countries could unravel that. And that is creating headaches for makers of auto parts who rely on the easy flow of goods across the border. Here is NPR's cars and energy reporter, Willa Rubin.
3: Peer beneath the hood of any car, and you can get a hint of just how complex these are as machines with thousands of parts. Think bolts, steering rods, wires. Just ask Dan Hirsch. He is one of the heads of the consulting group Alex Partners Automotive and Industrials Group. And while we were talking, he pulled out a car headlight.
4: I'm counting one housing for the lens, a metal body that has the reflector in it, the bulb, a little electronic connector, and then the driver.
3: He counted 13 parts in his hand, and he says if he took those apart, he'd find another 100 parts.
4: Like, so how many parts are in a car? I can't even tell you how many parts are in my hand right now, you know?
3: These little parts aren't made by the big car makers with names that you'd recognize. They're made by other businesses that sell those parts to those big car makers. And parts move across the border all the time as they're getting machined into components that will eventually add up to a car. But new tariffs make that movement more expensive for those companies. Here's how Jim Jarrell, the president and CEO of the Canadian manufacturing company Linamar, thinks about it.
5: Putting tariffs into the process is like putting like a bunch of toll booths every few miles on the same highway, right? Because you're basically creating this sort of stop and adding, you know, a cost to it.
3: For a long time, automakers in the U.S. and Canada have been counting on that not exactly free, but accessible highway. In 1965, the U.S. and Canada agreed to lift tariffs on many auto parts when they crossed the border, so long as a certain portion of their content was made in North America. In 1994, NAFTA broadened that trade, included Mexico. Today, the auto part supply chain is spread between the three countries. Jim Jarrell again.
5: I've often described it like an omelet. You have all these ingredients that are coming into this omelet from Canada, Mexico, the U.S.
3: But the latest trade deal between the three expired on July 1st. Trade talks fell apart. And in August, the U.S. announced new tariffs on Canada. The White House put out a statement saying, quote, Canada has been ripping off the United States for decades. On September 8th, Canada retaliated with their own tariffs, including on American steel and aluminum. All of this puts auto parts companies in a tough spot. They've already been grappling with pandemic-related supply chain challenges and the bumpy transition to making electric vehicles, plus the Trump administration's other tariffs on Canadian steel and aluminum. Here's Dan Hirsch again.
4: It's one more thing on top of the one more thing that was on top of the one more thing that was on top of the one more thing.
3: Like a lot of industries, it takes time for the auto world to adapt, to build new plants, to move workers, to test new facilities, and as Jim Jarrell says, to make sure everything is working as it should.
5: And the more uncertainty there is, obviously, the harder it becomes to invest and grow in a confident way.
3: All of this leaves auto part makers in wait-and-see mode. Maybe the U.S. and Canada will reach a trade deal. Maybe these tariffs will be lifted. Or maybe more will come. President Trump wrote on Truth Social that if there is no deal by January 1st, then tariffs on cars and auto parts coming from Canada will rise to 50%. Willa Rubin, NPR News.
1: The worst measles resurgence in the United States in decades keeps growing. Flu, COVID-19, and RSV also keep coming back, and vaccination rates keep falling. Against this backdrop, many public health experts are increasingly worried about the reliability of the Centers for Disease Control and Prevention, the CDC. NPR health correspondent Rob Stein reports.
6: The latest worries about the CDC center on two deaths that Pennsylvania officials blamed on measles. Usually when a state reports a measles death, the CDC posts it on the agency's website to alert the public, doctors, and health officials around the country. But that's not what happened when Pennsylvania recently announced the first measles death this year. Instead, Health Secretary Robert F. Kennedy Jr. publicly questioned the state's determination that measles caused the deaths, so the CDC pulled them off the agency's official tally.
7: Red flag, red alert, this is not normal.
6: Dr. Dimitri Daskalakis resigned last year as the CDC's director of the National Center for Immunization and Respiratory Diseases to protest what he called political interference by Kennedy at the agency.
7: When they raised doubt on the adjudication that a state may have made around a death, that is highly problematic. This is dangerous.
6: Dangerous for several reasons, he says. First of all, what does this mean for the relationship between state and federal health officials who must work closely to protect the public? Dr. Ann Zink says that has already strained under the Trump administration. Zink's a senior fellow at the Yale School of Public Health who served as Alaska's chief medical officer and president of the Association for State and Territorial Health Officers.
8: What we have been seeing that got amplified even more with these measles cases is a breakdown in the coordination and trust between states and the federal government. And that to me is of significant concern. These partnerships are critical and essential to making us healthy and well.
6: Zink and others also worry about trusting federal health data about measles and other threats like flu, COVID-19, and RSV. Could CDC suppress information about those too, to say try to minimize the impact of falling immunization rates? Kennedy has long questioned vaccines. Dr. Deborah Howery resigned as the CDC's chief medical officer along with Daskalakis for the same reason.
9: I'm worried going into fall and winter with, you know, flu and COVID, what will happen. It's really important to have up-to-date data so you know what the trends are. You know where there's hot spots. Is it going up? Is it going down? Are people vaccinated? How severe it is? If you don't have that national picture, we aren't able to respond effectively as a nation to these outbreaks.
6: And finally, many worry about what this says about the independence of the new CDC director, Dr. Erica Schwartz. Schwartz just took over after a tumultuous year that has left the CDC demoralized and diminished. Many hoped Schwartz, a well-respected physician and attorney with solid public health experience, would restore CDC's morale and credibility by pushing back against political pressure. Dr. Daskalakis, the former CDC official, says this first test for Schwartz doesn't bode well.
7: We are seeing a pretty compromised CDC and a director who is at best facilitating non-scientific behavior and at worst colluding with non-scientific behavior.
6: Daskalakis and others hope Schwartz would insulate the CDC from Kennedy and promote vaccines, say by encouraging parents to vaccinate their kindergartners against measles and publicly getting a flu shot. But so far, she's been silent. Neither the CDC nor the Department of Health and Human Services responded to NPR's repeated requests for comment. Rob Stein, NPR News.

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2: 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Hey, this is Cheryl, and welcome to the September 11th Friday Night Oldies Show. I've got a great show lined up for you, but first we've got the lowdown on science, and then I'll come back with the Island Messenger and community announcements, so stay with us.
3: Your baby's blood may have plastic baggage. This is Sandra Tsinglo with the lowdown on science. Childhood leukemia is the most common cancer in kids. Rates keep rising. Are PFAS to blame? PFAS are chemicals that never break down. Food packaging is loaded with them. Enter Veronica Vieira and team from University of California, Irvine. They analyzed blood from 125 children with leukemia and 219 healthy babies. And PFAS levels were higher in babies who developed leukemia. Yet PFAS were detected in every newborn's blood. All children were exposed. Some are developing cancer. Forever chemicals start before birth. Understanding these hidden exposures could protect new generations so their future isn't plastics.
4: This is the Island Messenger.

0: Okay, I'm just refreshing the weather here. Here in Kodiak, it is 52 degrees. Oh, it just went down to 51. Like in the last 10 minutes. Seriously. It says it's foggy and misty, but it looked pretty clear when I drove in just now. Let me see here. Yep. Foggy and mist. Winds are calm. Humidity is 96%. Forecast is partly cloudy for tonight with a low around 54. Light and variable winds becoming west 5 to 10 in the evening. Tomorrow, partly sunny with a high near 67. West winds about 10. Mostly cloudy tomorrow night, low around 54. And then sunny on Sunday with a lot of clouds, it says. High near 62. West wind about 5, becoming calm. Mostly cloudy on Sunday night, low around 53. If you're headed to Homer this weekend, it's currently 53 and fair. Winds are from the west at 12, gusting to 17 miles an hour. Tonight, a slight chance of rain after 1 a.m., patchy fog before 10 p.m. Otherwise, mostly cloudy with a low around 53 and southwest winds about 5. Tomorrow in Homer, a slight chance of rain before 10 a.m., then partly sunny with a high near 60 and southwest winds. Tomorrow night, partly cloudy, low around 46. And then Sunday in Homer, partly sunny with a high near 59 north winds. If you're headed up to Anchorage in this weekend to see, it's currently 57 at the airport there. Winds are from the north at 3 miles an hour. Tonight, rain likely after 4 a.m. and then increasing clouds with a low around 53 in Anchorage. Southwest wind about 5. Tomorrow, rain likely before 7 a.m. and then a slight chance of showers after that. Then cloudy, gradually becoming sunny with a high near 61 and calm winds. Mostly clear tomorrow night, a low around 49. And partly sunny on Sunday in Anchorage with a high near 60 and northeast winds about 5. This is a perfect time of year, I think, to come to Alaska. The weather is still nice and warm. Fishing is great. Scenery is beautiful. The weather is calm, where you can go flight seeing, hiking, whatever. It's really a good time. When people ask me, when's a good time to come visit Kodiak? It's really hard to say, because if I say May, you know, this year it rained the whole month of May. Some years it's sunny the whole month of May. Sometimes it's July, sometimes it's August, but this year, definitely September so far. Anyway, let's check out the almanac. It is Friday, September 11th. Big, huge day in history for the United States, especially 25 years since the World Trade Center, the Pentagon, was targeted and crashed with airplanes. And then Flight 63 in Pennsylvania. Yeah, my show's kind of going to be about that tonight. Sun rose this morning at 7:31 in Kodiak. It'll set tonight at 8:38, giving us 13 hours and 7 minutes of sunlight. But we're losing. We lost 4 minutes and 55 seconds just from yesterday's light. Sunrise tomorrow at 7:34 a.m. We had a record high temperature of 74 degrees in 1929. Which, you know, isn't much warmer than it is right now. But a record low, 34, now that's cold, in 1967 and 2012. Let's look at the tides here. We've got a outgoing tide. It'll be low at 9 o'clock tonight of point, or tenth of a foot. Yes. High tide will be at 3 a.m. of 9.1 feet, and a low tide tomorrow, 9:15 a.m., of a minus 3/10 of a foot. Over on the west side in the Larsen Bay area, low tide will be at 9:42 p.m. tonight of a minus 0.7/10 of a foot. High tide at 3:42 a.m. of 15 feet, and almost a foot low tide at 9:55 tomorrow morning on the west side. Some community announcements that are happening this weekend. The 2026 Fisheries Debate Series is happening right here in Kodiak at the Gerald C. Wilson Auditorium tomorrow at 11 a.m. There will be a congressional fisheries debate. The U.S. House and U.S. Senate candidates will be there to have like a debate. That's tomorrow, 11 a.m. I believe it'll be on KMXT also, but I'm not sure for sure. I'll find out so you can sit in the comfort of your home and listen, or you can just go to the debate at the auditorium. That would be great. There's also tomorrow, the Kodiak Kindness is having a milk run. This milk run will be held at Woody Way Field tomorrow. Registration opens at 9:30 a.m. The run begins at 10:15. You can pick your distance. Options are 1 mile, 2 miles, a 5K around the walking path, and the 10K that goes out to Fort Abercrombie and back. The 10K start time is 10:15 a.m., and there will be a children's race for ages 2 to 5 at 10:30 a.m. Other races begin at 10:45. And guess what? It's called a milk run because a treat of milk and cookies will be waiting at the finish line. So that starts all tomorrow. Registration starts at 9:30 a.m. Woody Way Field. If you don't know where that is, give me a call. I'll let you know where it is. Kodiak Area Native Association is having a walk of hope out of darkness in memory, in hope, in community. That's also going on tomorrow. Join us as we come together to honor the lives lost to suicide, foster hope, and strengthen community connections. There will be a registration and memorial activities at 10 a.m. Remembrance Walk will be a 15-minute walk at 11 a.m. And this all starts at the Kodiak Marketplace right downtown. There's a thing you can scan to register. You can also get an event hoodie and stickers at this event tomorrow, beginning at 10 a.m. As long as supplies last, you can get a hoodie and some stickers. The Kodiak Island Harvest Food Co-op is hosting a midweek market happening every Wednesday, 5 to 6:30 outside on the co-op's covered patio. This is an opportunity to see what's been growing in the community and meet the growers and makers and get some fresh produce. Yes, harvest time. The last market day will be September 30th, so the next couple Wednesdays, 5 to 6:30, you can still go and take part in this wonderful thing. And there's Alcoholics Anonymous meetings happening this weekend. Actually, they happen every day of the week. But tomorrow, it'll be noon at the Brother Francis Shelter, and Sunday at 6:30 p.m. at the St. Paul Lutheran Church. Other days are also available. The hotline is 907-942-0922 if you want to talk to someone and find out other dates and places. And that's all I have in the folder for this weekend. If you go to our website at kmxt.org, you can click on the calendar and check out all sorts of activities happening for the next several days, and just click on it and all the details will show up for you. I'll be back after a couple of announcements in the Fish and Game Report with the Oldie Show. So stay right there.
1: This is the Alaska Department of Fish and Game with Kodiak Commercial Salmon Fishery Advisory Announcement Number 47. This announcement was issued at 10 a.m. September 9th. There will be a 54-hour commercial salmon fishing period from noon Thursday, September 10th, to 6 p.m. Saturday, September 12th, in the following areas. The Afognak District, except the Iziut Bay, Outer Katoy Bay, and Inner Katoy Bay sections, will remain closed, and the southwest Afognak section will be extended until 6 p.m. September 12th. The Uyak Bay, Zachar Bay, Spiritan Bay, Inner Uyanik Bay, Terror Bay, Kajuyak Bay, Sheraton Bay, and Anton Larson Bay sections of the northwest Kodiak District, the Outer Iqaluit section of the southwest Kodiak District, the Humpy Dead Man section of the Alatak District, and the Eastside Kodiak District. There will be a 48-hour extension to the current commercial salmon fishing period from 6 p.m. Thursday, September 10th, to 6 p.m. Saturday, September 12th, in the following areas. The southwest Afognak section of the Afognak District. The current commercial salmon fishery will be extended from 6 p.m. Thursday, September 10th, and remain open until further notice in the following areas: the Outer Carlick section of the Southwest Kodiak District and the Central and North Cape sections of the Northwest Kodiak District. As previously announced, fishermen are reminded that in the Kodiak area, until further notice, Chinook salmon 28 inches or greater in length may not be retained by purse angler in the commercial fishery and must be returned to the water unharmed. Closed waters are shown on the Kodiak area salmon statistical chart and detailed in the commercial salmon fishing regulations. Statistical charts, harvest strategies, and commercial salmon fishing regulations are available at the Kodiak Fish and Game Office. Recent salmon fishery information may be obtained by calling the department's 24-hour recorder phone at 486-4559.
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4: Today we measure how far we've come. The University of Houston's College of Engineering presents this series about the machines that make our civilization run and the people whose ingenuity created them. Not until after the Civil War did the germ theory of disease begin falling into place. We didn't have effective means for fighting microbes until long after that. Anesthesia was only used now and then during the Civil War. Dentists drilled my teeth for 10 years before I first had the relief of Novocaine. The medical practice we enjoy is remarkably recent. Antibiotics, polio vaccine, most surgical techniques, modern painkillers. Cancer has only recently become less than a death sentence. Now I hold the 1892 edition of a book published 5 years earlier. The author, a Dr. Stacy Jones, titles it The Medical Genius. In his preface, he says, "The purpose of this book is to exhibit the pure genius of our best drugs, as attested by the undoubted cures affected by them in doses both minute and massive." This 300-page encyclopedia of remedies is organized by agents: acacia, aconite, alcohol, each followed by the cures it will bring about. Alcohol is recommended for a sore throat, itch, tooth decay, bed sores, angina, and spotted fever. The A's continue: ammonia, arsenic, antimony. The B's include belladonna. Cabbage will draw the infection from a wound, and chloride of chromium will cure external cancers. Coffee grounds sprinkled on live coals will clear out atmospheric impurities. Hemp is recommended during tooth extractions, and now contemporary advocates are fighting for the use of marijuana as a painkiller. Certain pains might also be allayed by a tea made from live honeybees. Myrrh is recommended for a sore throat, and opium for puerperal fever, as well as for a drunken stupor. We find pepsin, potash, silica, silver, and starch. And when the alphabet runs out, a section tells us that electromagnetism will heal headache, delirium, baldness, poor eyesight, deafness, pneumonia, and cancer. It will even help broken bones to knit. Another section titled Hints tells how to diagnose death. Place the end of the patient's finger in an open flame. If the blister contains liquid, the patient is still alive. It also tells how to prepare an anesthesia. Mix one part chloroform with three parts ether and two parts alcohol. I suspect that we might gain much by combing this old book to find herbal remedies that contain useful agents. And much of the book offers valid common sense, but so much more is terrifyingly wrong. I've read many other such books, enough to know that Dr. Jones was no quack. He really represented the state of medicine just over a century ago. Historians aren't supposed to talk about progress, for progress is so often illusory. But I put this book down in a state of complete amazement at how much sheer progress medicine has made in little more than my own lifetime. I'm John Leinhardt at the University of Houston, where we're interested in the way inventive minds work.
3: A transcript of this Engines of Our Ingenuity episode number 1627 is online at uh.edu/engines. Additional episodes are available by podcast.
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0: Where were you 25 years ago today? when our whole world changed forever, when the planes crashed in to the World Trade Towers and the Pentagon, and the flight that crashed in Pennsylvania with the heroes that wouldn't allow the hijackers to crash what they thought was maybe the Capitol or the White House. Anyway, today we're going to be reflecting on those memories and other memories to reflect back on, to help us, help us to appreciate the good that we have. And there's so much good, and we need to be good. Starting out tonight's show with, I believe, it's a 9/11 memorial tribute. Here we go. This is by the Blessed Union of Souls. After that, we've got some Alan Jackson. We've got Martin Noakes. We've got some Mary Chapin Carpenter and John Prine. Anyway, songs about remembering. And if you'd like to hear a song, give me a call. 486-3181.
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7: Lieutenant, Manhattan Dispatch.
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0: 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We're into the building now, okay?
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1: John Prine. This is Harry Belafonte. Try to remember.

is Roseanne Cash with Johnny Cash. This is the Hollies. You know, every report I read about when the towers came down was how poisoned the air was. And people are still suffering from the air that they breathed during that day, following days. And this is the Hollies with the air that I breathe. Let's be thankful for our clean air.

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1: You've been listening to KMXT Kodiak on 100.1 FM here in Kodiak, Alaska. Hey, this is Cheryl, and I hope you've enjoyed the first hour of our tribute to September 11th, 2001, the day the whole world changed forever. I mean, everything changed after that attack on the U.S. soil, the buildings, the Pentagon, everything changed. It's never been the same since, and the kids that were born around that time and up until now, they have no idea what it was like before that. Where you could actually go down to the gate and welcome family and friends coming off a plane. That is no longer happening. Where you could have a container of hand lotion in your purse and get to keep it. No, it goes in the trash now because of the horrible tragedies that happened on this date 25 years ago. I'm going to try to have the second hour not be so gloomy. It's been a hard day for most of us here in the United States. So the next hour is going to be a little more happy about fall time and September, but still, we don't forget. It is currently 51 degrees here in Kodiak, humidity at 92%. We're looking at partly cloudy tonight with a low around 54 and light winds. Partly sunny tomorrow with a high near 67. Mostly cloudy tomorrow night, low around 54. And Sunday, mostly cloudy with a high near 62. If you are headed to the mainland in Homer, it's currently 52 and fair. A slight chance of rain after 1 a.m. and patchy fog. Tomorrow, a slight chance of rain before 10 a.m. and partly sunny, high near 60. Sunday, partly sunny in Homer with a high near 59. Up in Anchorage, if you get to go there this weekend, the airport is showing 56 degrees, mostly cloudy, winds from the south at 3 miles an hour. But rain likely after 4 a.m. and then mostly cloudy with a low around 53. Tomorrow in Anchorage, rain before 7 a.m. and then it's going to start clearing. Cloudy, then gradually becoming sunny with a high near 61. Mostly clear tomorrow night in Anchorage, low around 49 in calm winds. Partly sunny on Sunday with a high near 60. Hey, wherever you are, I hope the weather is treating you good. It's a great time of year in South Central Alaska with so much great weather right now. I'm really happy because our summer was so slow in starting. May was like a continuation of winter, cold.

0: cold and rainy. June had started warming up, and we have no berries because it was too cold for them to produce. And the fish are just coming in, so hopefully the bears will get their food that they need to fatten up for winter. Got a couple of announcements to play, and then we'll come back with the second hour of the Oldie Show Reflections, thinking about September 11th and just reflecting on life itself and being a good person. 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
0: This is Ella Fitzgerald, September Song.

You can hear Tom Petty. You can hear Roy Orbison, Jeffrey Lynn, George Harrison, Robert Dylan, Bob Dylan. Yes, they are the Traveling Wilburys.

Gordon Lightfoot. 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Wow. This is Dave Mason. We just disagree. And that's okay. Everybody is okay with their own opinions. Just be kind.

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Nothing close to what any of us ever experienced, but from his perspective, life's been good. Okay, let's check it out.

0: 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Here comes a flock of wah-wahs.
1: I forgot about the flock of wah-wahs on this song. Joe Walsh. Okay, next up is The Wait by the band. Wah, wah, wah, wah, wah.
2: Wah, wah, wah, wah, wah, wah, wah, wah, wah, wah, wah, wah, wah, wah, wah, wah, wah, wah, wah, wah, wah, wah, wah, wah, wah, wah, wah, wah, wah, wah, wah, wah, wah, wah, wah, wah, wah, wah, wah, wah, wah, wah, wah, wah, wah, wah, wah, wah, wah, wah, wah, wah, wah, wah, wah, wah, wah, wah, wah, wah, wah, wah, wah, wah, wah, wah, wah, wah, wah, wah, wah, wah, wah, wah, wah, wah, wah, wah, wah, 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

We're about done here tonight. That was Little River Band, and this is a newer song called Life is a Gift by Yoga Alice. Just listen to this beautiful vocalist.

0: On the next episode of Alaska's Fresh Catch, we're going to hear the latest from Sun Volt and the Jayhawks. And we're sitting down with Juno duo The Heists. We're going to chat about what's happening in the Juno creative community and chat about their upcoming EP.
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4: All right. Remember, we're a team that plays together. 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

0: The U.S. Coast Guard was officially established in 1915, but its roots go back to the late 18th century. In 1790, Congress allowed for the building of 10 cutters, medium-sized ships, charged with enforcing tariff laws. It was given the no-frills name, the Revenue Cutter Service. And the first cutter, the USRC Massachusetts, hit the water in 1791. Perhaps the coolest of these ships was the Naugatuck, a gun battery capable of submerging. Over the years, Coast Guard ships have helped destroy derelicts, transport dignitaries and government officials, assist vessels in distress, enforce neutrality laws, and serve as convoy escorts. The establishment of Homeland Security greatly increased the Coast Guard's role in protecting U.S. waters and shorelines. Check out more episodes right now at soundbeat.org. Soundbeat is produced at the Belfer Audio Archive, Syracuse University Library. I'm Brett Barry.
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Three Dog Night, 1970, from the album Naturally. That's Joy to the World. Hey, Skip Starts here, the Friday Night Rock Show in your radio. Let's go to 1975 with the Eagles. This is the title cut from One of These Nights.

1981 with Don't You Want Me, that from the album Dare. Hey, Skip Starnes here, the Friday Night Rock Show in your radio. Let's go to 1969. These are the Grassroots with Tim.

The Doors, 1967. Let's break on through to the other side. Hey, Skip Starnes here. Let's go to the induction of George Harrison into the Rock and Roll Hall of Fame. Here's Tom Petty, Jeff Lynne, Steve Winwood, and Prince.

0: the Friday Night Rock Show, The Black Crowes, 1990, from the album Shake Your Money Maker. That's Jealous Again. Hey, Skip Starnes here. Let's go to 1989, the movie Eddie and the Cruisers. Here's John Cafferty, the Beaver Brown Band, with Running Through the Fire.
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Kid Rock there from his 1999 release, Devil Without a Cause. That's Cowboy. Skip Stars here. Let's go to 2009, the album God and Guns. Here's Lynyrd Skynyrd with Southern Ways on the Friday Night Rock Show.

From the 1993 release, Five Easy Pieces, that's Easy Meat with Sad Girl. Hey, Skip Starnes here. Let's go to 2022, the album Rock Candy. Here's Orianti.

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Here's LA Radio. 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

0: Don't miss your boarding pass for Modern Jet Set. I'm Iris Berkeley, your pilot for an adventure through eclectic new releases and the vintage vibes that inspire them. 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That's on the next Modern Jet Set. 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

0: League, the album Firing Up. That's Let Me Love You Tonight. Skip Starnes here, the Friday Night Rock Show. Let's go to 1971, the album Harmony. Here's Three Dog Night with Old Fashioned Love Song.
1: Just

2025, the year for Piper Conley. That's warning. Skip Stars here. Let's go to 1977. Here's Queen with

Mellow Gold. That's Beck with Loser. 1993, the year for that one. Right now, let's go to 1981. Here's J. Geil's band from the album Freeze Frame. Here's Centerfold on the Friday Night Rock Show.

The Friday Night Rock Show, Pink Floyd, 1975. That's the title cut from Wish You Were Here. Hey, Skip Starnes here. Let's go to 1974. Bachman Turner Overdrive, the album Not Fragile. Here's You Ain't Seen Nothing Yet. 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
0: 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Rock on, guys. 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

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Hey, Skipstar's here. The Friday Night Rock Show in your radio. Let's go to 1983. This is the title cut from Bryan Adams. Here's Cuts Like a Knife on the Friday Night Rock Show.

The band is Elephants and Stars 2025 from their release Under the Earth and Above Heaven. That's Flaw in the System. Hey, Skip Starnes here closing down the Friday Night Rock Show. Let's go to 1980. Here's AC/DC with Have a Drink on Me. Hey, Kodiak, I know y'all. Y'all take care of each other. Y'all be safe now. 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

0: Managing Alaska's wildlife for future conservation means finding the right balance. Safari Club International Alaska Chapter supports wildlife management, grounded in science and respectful of subsistence traditions. Their efforts seeking better wildlife management don't change subsistence priority. They strengthen how decisions are made. SCI Alaska Chapter, first for conservation.
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0: Recorded June 8th, 1977 at the Winterland in San Francisco. That is from the official release, Winterland, June 1977, the complete recordings. And coming up here on the official tapes, we are going to hear something from another box set titled Winterland 1973, complete recordings. In San Francisco, they've got two Grateful Dead exhibits. One of them is Forever Grateful, a landmark exhibition that pays tribute to the timeless legacy of the Grateful Dead.
1: We've got places where people can just like hang out and, you know, sit in a chair and, you know, and we've got the music coming through the wall of sound. And, you know, there's a little placard that tells you what you're listening to, which show. And you can just hang out and listen to music if you want. I mean, it's kind of, you know, so the feedback's been pretty positive. And there's a lot of people who come in and, you know, they see shows that they've been to. The Hate Street show is mostly 65 to 95, you know, whereas the Hall of Flowers is going to bring it up to date a little bit. And the show in Golden Gate Park opens Labor Day weekend and will be up until, I believe, October 25. So there's about 3 weeks or something like that where the two shows will overlap.
0: That's Ben Marks talking about Forever Grateful, which is at Hate Street Art Center in San Francisco. It closes on September 20th. Golden Gate Park, the other exhibit at San Francisco's Hall of Flowers, opens Labor Day weekend and ends October 25th.
1: We have sort of ephemera case where, you know, the matchbook isn't open, but there were, when Wake of the Flood came out, there were Wake of the Flood matches, you know. And on the inside, it says ignore alien orders. And I'm not sure quite what that means, but somebody probably knows. And we've got a whole wall just devoted to Grateful Dead and Round Records, and including we've got, you know, like one of those record store promo posters with, for Round Records with all the stuff. So, you know, we tried to play up that part of the history. We've got a ticket from the last show in October of 74 when, you know, a lot of people thought the band was not going on a hiatus but might not play again. And so on the tickets, they were stenciled the last one. So we got one of those. We've got a check to PG&E signed by Phil Lesh and Bill Kreutzmann, you know, from 710 Ashbury, you know, paying the electric bill. And then I guess you would get the your checks back in the mail and you would like put them somewhere, you know. So we have a lot of really terrific, you know, examples of ephemera. We've got a Lithuanian basketball, Olympic basketball jersey that was once owned by Bill Walton.
0: Ben Marks talking about the two Grateful Dead exhibits in San Francisco. Forever Grateful, a landmark exhibition that pays tribute to the timeless legacy of the Grateful Dead, featuring an unparalleled collection of artwork, instruments, and memorabilia. The exhibit invites you to explore three decades of the band's groundbreaking history. Forever Grateful is at San Francisco's Hate Street Art Center. It closes September 20th. The other exhibit, Forever Grateful, Golden Gate Park. That offers you a multi-sensory deep dive into the Grateful Dead with iconic objects, installation art, contemplative experiential moments, and unexpected visual surprises, including a puppetry to performers that recall the wonder of a Grateful Dead show itself. Golden Gate Park is at San Francisco's Hall of Flowers. It opens Labor Day weekend and ends on October 25th. Ben Marks talking a little bit more about the exhibits and what you can expect at Forever Grateful and Forever Grateful Golden Gate Park.
1: We have, right now, we have a painting by Bill Walker. It's the cover of Anthem of the Sun. And so we have the original painting for that. We also have the original paintings for the front and back cover of Live Dead from 69. And those were painted by Bob Thomas, who was living with Owsley at the time. And Owsley's nickname for, you know, anyone whose head's been under a rock was Bear. And so we also, we borrowed from Roni Stanley, Bob Thomas's original sketch for the front cover. And where the kind of female figure is coming out of a coffin, on the side of the coffin, it says R-I-B-S. And when I asked what that meant, I was told it meant rest in Bear's sound. So it's, I think it's really fitting that we've got a kind of a big tribute to the Dead's interest in audio technology, not for technology's sake, but so you can hear the music, right? You know, so the idea of having a recording, as in the case of Live Dead, where there's not a lot of distortion, and a concert that you could go to, in the case of Wall of Sound, where you and I could be out in the crowd and we could have a conversation if we wanted while the music was playing, because we're not fighting with the distortion. We're only hearing the music that the musicians are intending. So we're trying to pay tribute to that in this exhibition in particular.
0: This is The Official Tapes. It's a Grateful Dead radio program where we explore the official releases from the Grateful Dead's vault. I'm Corey. You can get more of the interview that we conducted with Ben Marks over at our website, officialtapes.com. Just go to the soundboards page, and that's where you can find all the interviews that we have conducted at officialtapes.com. We kicked off the program with a recording that was released on a box set titled Winterland 1977, The Complete Recordings. That was released in 2009. And also this year before, in 2008, the Grateful Dead released another box set titled Winterland 1973, Complete Recordings. And let's get into that. This is from 1111, turning it up to 11 here on The Official Tapes.

0: recorded November 11th, 1973 at the Winterland. That is To Lay Me Down. You can find that on a box set. Winterland 1973 Complete Recordings, which came out in 2008. We kicked off the program with something from the Winterland June 1977 Complete Recordings box set, which came out the year after the 73 box set came out in 2009 from Winterland shows in San Francisco. And we've been doing a deep dive on San Francisco. They got two Grateful Dead exhibits. One is Forever Grateful, landmark exhibition that pays tribute to the timeless legacy of the Grateful Dead. The other one is Forever Grateful, Golden Gate Park, which offers you a multi-sensory deep dive into the Grateful Dead. Forever Grateful is at Haight Street Arts Center, closes September 20th. Golden Gate Park exhibit is at San Francisco's Hall of Flowers. It opens Labor Day weekend and ends on October 25th. Ben Marks with more about the two exhibits.
1: Lots of people had input. I mean, I worked a lot with Dennis McNally and Susanna Millman and got their feedback and input on a lot of choices that were made. People like Jay Blakesburg and another fellow colleague at Haight Street, Renee DiCosio, you know, she was also really instrumental in, you know, guiding the look. Our director had some ideas. And then, board members had ideas about pieces that they either knew of or were in their collections, or, you know, some people were loaning us pieces and they said, God, there's this amazing West Lang drawing from 1990 that you just gotta see, and so that's in the show. And you know, so it was kind of a collective effort. And one of our board members, he's collected a lot of Jerry Garcia original art, not the prints, but like actual original art. And we did a Garcia art show a year and a half or so ago, and we borrowed three pieces from this board member for this show. And it turns out that this guy also has Garcia's BMW. So I called him up and said, hey, what are the chances? And he said, really good. I'll drive it down. That was just very organic. I mean, he showed it to me one time a while ago when I was up at his place, you know, picking out the pieces we were going to borrow for the Garcia art.

0: And the exhibition that will be in Golden Gate Park is kind of a little more experiential. There's going to be a room that you can go in and experience a liquid light show. There's going to be a area, kind of a memorial area, as I understand it, to various band members. The Further Bus, not seen in San Francisco since 1969, is we took great trouble to get it from the Kesey Farm down to San Francisco. It arrived in the middle of the night last week. And that will be kind of a centerpiece of the exhibition and all its rusty glory. Further came about, me and a colleague went up in February, I guess, and talked with Steph and Zane Kesey about the possibility. And at first Zane kind of assumed that we wanted the newer bus because it's in better shape and you could potentially drive it all the way and the paint's really good. And I said, no, we want the old, we want the old broken down thing. And he was like, oh, nobody's ever asked to, you know, borrow that before. And it took some convincing to, you know, make them feel like we were going to transport it carefully and that we were going to treat it carefully. And the Keseys have been just amazing. They've been really good. They were really, it was above and beyond for them to trust us as much as they have. I mean, it must be very, must be like letting a child go, right? Off to camp or something. But we're going to take, after the exhibition closes at the end of October, the Further Down the Road Foundation and the Haight Street Art Center are going to, you know, kind of just kick around some ideas. You know, what does restoration even mean for something that looked different over the course of half a dozen or whatever years? It just begs the question, what's the right thing to do? And I don't think anyone's entertaining the idea to like make it run. I don't think that's kind of the focus. But maybe by the time we end up, you know, maybe somebody will suggest we put an electric engine in it. And I mean, who knows? I mean, right now, I'm pretty sure there's no bad ideas. And the whole point of the Further Bus is to try to draw attention to this amazing piece of our cultural and countercultural history that we're all trying to raise money. The Further Down the Road Foundation and the Haight Street Art Center are collaborating to try to raise money to restore it. And the wonderful thing about that is that what do you restore it to? You know, 64, 65, 66, 69, when it left Woodstock. I mean, it was different the whole time. And we're also going to have Jerry Garcia's BMW there. There's the last Beamer that he owned. And there's a stage, and there's going to be live music and presentations and just all kinds of stuff.
1: 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Just go to the soundboards page. Ben Marks talking about Forever Grateful and Forever Grateful Golden Gate Park, two exhibits that are taking place in San Francisco. Forever Grateful, it closes on September 20th, and the Golden Gate Park exhibit closes on October 25th. We've been hearing from Winterland shows, and coming up here on the Official Tapes, we're going to take a visit to Fillmore West in San Francisco.
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0: Good night, folks. 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
1: Jerry Garcia, Bob Weir, Bill Kreutzmann, Mickey Hart, Phil Lesh, Ron McKernan, Tom Constantin. That is the Grateful Dead, recorded December 21st, 1969 at the Fillmore West in San Francisco. That was from a one-set show. We heard Good Lovin' going into drums into the other one and then finishing off the show with a segue into Cumberland Blues. The one-set show started off with Smokestack Lightning going into New Speedway Boogie into Mama Tried, which just kind of has a question mark to it because it's not on the release. It's not on the official release, and there's really no recording of Mama Tried, but supposedly the band performed Mama Tried, and then it went back into, this show continued with Dire Wolf, Mason's Children, China Cat Sunflower, into I Know You Rider, into Black Peter, and then we get some more question marks. These next three songs were not on the official release and questionable whether or not it was recorded at all, but Not Fade Away, Uncle John's Band, High Time. But then we did get the recordings that you just heard, Good Lovin' going into drums, into the other one, into Cumberland Blues. And that was officially released on Dave's Picks Volume 6, the bonus disc that came out in 2013. This is The Official Tapes. This is a Grateful Dead radio program where we explore the official releases from the Grateful Dead's vault.
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4: That's true.
2: I'm Peter Sagal. 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

Who was Harry Smith? The short answer about the 20th century polymath and hustler might be divined in his legendary anthology of American folk music from 1952, an LP collection of mostly Southern U.S. folk music on 70.

0: The anthology established a cult of listening and influenced popular and folk revival artists from John Sebastian and the New Lost City Ramblers to rockers like Jerry Garcia of the Grateful Dead and Beck. In addition to music recording and wide-ranging research into tribal and other cultures, Harry Smith was a painter on canvas and on film. He was a profound thinker and worker in the American vernacular.
1: I'm happy to be an American because it gave me the freedom to break its laws. It gave me the freedom not to vote if I didn't want it. It'll probably arrest me and I'll be able to collect prison songs.
0: That's a taste of my own conversation with Harry Smith in Greenwich Village over 30 years ago. We'll also hear from his biographer, John Zwed, about the enigmatic artist's life and times from Northwest Coast potlatches to West Village folk dives. But let's start with a song from Harry Smith's famed anthology of American folk music and a cover version years later. From 1929 in Johnson City, Tennessee, it's the Bentley Boys on American Roots.

Natalie Merchant and Richard Thompson from 2003 with a cover of the Bentley Boys song, Down on Penny's Farm, heard originally on Harry Smith's Anthology of American Folk Music.

0: John's wed. Who was Harry Smith?
1: Well, that's the toughest question of all, and maybe it's the only one that really seriously needs to be answered. He was, let's say, a filmmaker, a folklorist, a collector, a record producer, a magician, a painter, and as many people would say, also a polymath and autodidact. He was also a bum. That is, he had no paying job past the age of 25, and yet somehow survived to do amazing work. The most amazing of which is the anthology, or at least the most known, is the Anthology of American Folk Music, which has had an enormous influence over the years and continues to have so, and yet very few people have heard of him.

0: he used to ask, what really influenced you to be what you were? And he said, I had a lonely childhood, and I was astigmatic, and I couldn't see. My hearing wasn't good. He had problems with his, you know, he's bent over and so on, his short. So his father made him a rowboat, and he would spend hours, you know, spend half a day floating around watching kelp and the water movement, and watching small animals move, and watching the flow of waves as they intersect. Someone said, well, did you, is it surrealism that influenced you? Yes, but kelp, floating kelp in the water more so. He's not kidding, right? I start Googling kelp. Who pops up but Leonardo, who spent hours in a boat watching the water movements, and then he starts rigging up things that, you know, everything from canal locks to inventions that didn't exist. I think, well, it was good enough for Leonardo, it's good enough for Harry.
1: I've always been interested in things that are either made bigger than they belong or smaller than they belong. Because, of course, one of the great problems that faces the world, if it should live so long, that these observations form our contact with reality. Again, I presume that this type of notion is colored by the transcendental type philosophy that my parents espoused. So when I say when the time came to make motion pictures, I presume it arrives in everyone's life, but they don't make them. It just happens that I was a kind of a social outcast, so I had plenty of time on my hands and made them.
2: Harry Smith from my interview with him at Allen Ginsberg's Greenwich Village, New York City apartment back in 1987. Harry grew up in Bellingham, Washington, and the island town of Anacortes. His parents practiced theosophy, a religion that combines mysticism, Buddhist, and Brahmic philosophy to arrive at ancient wisdom. As a loner high school kid, Harry became interested in the local Salish people, tribes native to the island, visiting and recording them with his friend Bill Holm. Biographer John Zwed tells us more.
0: First of all, you needed this big disc cutter, and you had to have a car battery, and then a transformer to do this, and you had to carry these heavy records with you. He biked some of the time. I can't believe he did that. But I talked to his partner, this Bill Holm, and he was a little younger, and they were going out together. And he said, I can't remember how we got there, because these were out in the country, and gas was rationed. So somehow, mysteriously, these two white kids show up out in there. And somehow, Harry gets on the side of these Indian people, so they trust him. And they want him to record him. So he's recording things that were actually against the law. American laws against certain kind of Indian religion practices, like singing and dancing, were in effect up to the early 40s.
3: This is opening song of our prayer meeting. Native American Church.
0: And here's this little kid sitting recording these, and they're in this smoke-filled place with 200 people, the drums all night long, and they've got their heads covered with a blanket over this recording machine because they've got to hear what's happening on the machine. And every now and then someone taps them and said, can you record me? And then they go into possession. Now, I'm wondering what it's like to be, say, 15 or 16 to be in this scene where you see people moving into another reality. And we haven't talked about his film work. He started making films without a camera, which is the ultimate primitivist move.
4: How do you do that?
0: Painting thing, like painting
4: actually on the film.
0: Yeah, and then you don't have to develop it. And you can use crappy film for this, because it doesn't matter. Persistence of vision, as they call it, requires a certain number of repetitions or you don't see it. So he's having to repeat exactly the same thing by hand on the film, and he's painting on both sides.
4: So the films are really not movie films about something that's photographed. These are images on film of paint.
0: They're geometrics to begin with.
4: And was there a soundtrack on these films?
0: Initially, it's been said that he didn't intend one, but he said afterwards they were going to be bebop records. Now, here comes a problem. Bebop was about out as you get in the early 40s, and only, you know, only a couple towns in America really resonated to it. And Harry was rejecting all this modern stuff, so Harry suddenly jumps over rhythm and blues, swing, all that stuff, puts it to one side, and goes to bebop. And the closest I can come to understanding that is his partner in this stuff, Jordan Belson, said, well, it was the most modern and radical thing that we know outside of painting. And we thought, whoa, this is something that inspires us. So then they get into peyote about this time, which was still legal. And they're doing peyote, and they're listening to the music, and they're seeing explosions. Boom. And so Harry's doing, initially is doing Bessie Smith records, but when he heard Dizzy Gillespie, wow, the things were exploding left and right.

0: So he starts to paint the recordings. And that had been tried in a moody sort of way in the 20s, where he said, what's the feeling of Rhapsody in Blue? What's blue and so on? But he decides that every dot, every stroke is going to be a chord or something.
1: And see, each line in that painting represents a certain note on the record. Like, if I had the record, you can project the painting to the slide, and then it can point to a certain thing. See, like, the main theme in there, which is to do do do do do do do do do, is there are those curved lines up there. See, do do do do do do do do, and so forth. Each note is of the painting is on there. Just like I gave up making films after that last hand-drawn painting took like a number of years. I gave up painting after that thing took a number of years to make it, and it was just too exhausting, see.
0: But that's not enough. He's going to give it a frame that'll be different. So sometimes it's Kabbalah, sometimes it's a puzzle. And
2: are we looking at film right now, or are we looking at a painting?
0: This is a painting now. It's moved over.
2: Yeah,
0: very okay. Quickly. But here's what's really interesting to me. He decided from the very beginning that he would perform these films. He wouldn't just project them. He would make comments about them or over them or change the speed. He goes as far as when the projectionist makes a mistake of throwing the projector out the window and the audience applauds. They think it's part of the show. On another case, someone talked to him about using the Beatles as a soundtrack replacing Bebop. And Harry goes back to the booth and says, what are you doing? He said, it's the same thing, man. It's just, you know, it's rock. So Harry says, no, it's not rock. And he throws the tape recorder into the audience and the audience applauds.

0: The Beatles from their 1963 debut album. Music that was not on the top of Harry Smith's list back then. What he was interested in was much older, from the earlier parts of the 20th century, that had roots even further back. Music not found on LPs, but on 78s. There were others that, like Harry, collected these early recordings, such as Joe Buzzard and Robert Crumb. But I asked John Zwed what made Harry's collections different.
1: Harry was more like a vacuum cleaner. Like, you know, let me have that, man. I need that. I mean, he certainly wanted certain things for certain things, but, I mean, none of those people you mentioned would have, say, hear their first shape note record and say, why aren't there more black versions of this? There must be, and they didn't get recorded. And white people must have taken credit for it. Well, he didn't know at that time they were actually black songbooks. They were distinctive from the others. If he had known that, he would have known the right trail. But then none of them would have said, I'm going to check out Africa to see if there's a prototype in African Protestant religion.

0: Yeah, they were very focused on the record as individual artifact and performance, whereas Harry seems to have a little more of the cultural anthropologist, ethnographer, seeker in him, too.
1: It's very easy to see those moldy fig-type old-fashioned collectors as being grouchy, nasty people smoking cigars in their basement playing these things. But if you actually look at who was collecting these records that Harry was collecting, they included the two sons of the Turkish ambassador, the Erdogan brothers.
0: Right,
1: they
0: included the beginnings of Atlantic Records.
1: And people like Gunter Schuller, who became a classical composer and conductor. They were connoisseurs of what was being rejected by the connoisseurs. They were finding their own way in. So these guys had superior ears, born from God knows what, obsessive listening. And as a person who's trying to get rid of records, how much can you hear in a lifetime? And can you remember it?

Mississippi Bowweaver Blues by the Masked Marvel, also known as Delta Bluesman Charlie Patton, in 1929, from Harry Smith's Anthology of American Folk Music. More on Harry's record collecting and the origin of the influential anthology coming up on American Roots.

0: I'm Nick Spitzer, and this is American Roots, with our exploration of the musical mind of West Coast to West Village artist Harry Smith. Biographer John Zwed told us how Harry caught the record collecting bug.
1: He wandered into a record store one day and heard them playing Tommy McLennan's, what was it, New Highway Blues, I think it was called, and he'd never heard anything like this. And I guess we all have had that moment where we say, what is this?

0: no more. So he got very excited about this, and he started looking around, and he ran into Irish music along the way. But meanwhile, he's looking for the black stuff, and he's going to these places, and it turns out that they're all dumping their 78s because the army wants them for shellac.
1: Right, during the war effort.
0: They're going by the pound. So you could pick them up for nothing or whatever. You know, so he's in church basements and whatever. The idea is resisting. I don't want to see that thrown away. You know, take it in. So he starts finding...
1: Yeah, kind of an antiquarian impulse to keep the old format and hear the old music.
0: Yeah, but also it's music that nobody had heard. But the Japanese were being interned and they were having to dump their records and stuff. So he got all these Japanese records. And someone said, what? There was no Chinese records? And who knew? I didn't, that there were Japanese popular records and Chinese popular records in the 1930s. I mean, who knew this?

0: So he was, he's going into all the niches, and he was building up thousands of these things. And what happened was he had to dump a lot of them when he moved down to Berkeley. That's a separate story. He learned something about folklore and folk song because he was living in a tiny apartment underneath Bertrand Bronson, who was a great ballad scholar. But the thing was that Bronson was using commercial recordings of ballads, and this guy was really taking those records seriously.
1: He saw or heard that the records from the 20s and 30s on 78 were really oral tradition materials that the record companies were making and then selling back to those communities and beyond.
0: And he was using it as the basis of his four-volume work of the tunes for the child ballads, where he couldn't find anywhere else. So the odd part was always the academics knew that this stuff was important, but they couldn't bring themselves to admit it. They prefer the text. And that was why Bertrand Bronson was interesting, because he loved the music for its own sake. So Harry wheedled records out of him and so on. And he built this stuff up, and by the time he moved to New York, it's not clear how many he had. My best guess is he had about 2,000 records he brought with him, 78s. Some say 10, but I'm not sure.
1: 78s are heavy.
0: Yeah, I know.
1: It's a lot to carry, and they're brittle, too.
0: Well, he had them ship collect to somebody else.

0: So anyway, he's got this stuff, and he's broke. But then he ran into a collector who said, why don't you go to this guy who's starting up yet another record company named Mo Ash. Now, Mo Ash had done jazz recordings and various things, but he was doing a folk label.
1: Yeah, Folkways.
0: Yeah, Folkways. Anyway, Harry had these records, and he went to sell them to Mo Ash, and Mo was going through them, and he said, you know, you could probably make more money if you put them in a package somehow or other, and we could sell the whole package. Now, what he didn't know, and what I didn't know until recently, is that Mo didn't intend to sell this in a record store. He meant to sell them to universities and to libraries. And if you look up the price of this album, it was $200 and some, the six parts back in that time, which is prohibitive anybody but a library. So that's what he wanted to do with it. He wanted it to be an album, like an album of poems or an anthology of poems. And he said, why do we call it anthology?
1: And so this was going to be a big 33 and a third record that was taking a culled collection of the 78s.
0: Right. And the 33 and third has just been invented. And yet, as yet, no one was doing anthologies.

So Harry pulls out these records that he's interested in, and they all were made no later than 1932. He really thought that people, they were singing and recording for their moment, but after that time they became conscious of the fact that people were collecting these things, so they were singing for history. But he thought there was something open and honest about it, and although the records were rough, what the hell, put them out there.

0: Ever since then, people have been trying to figure out what the order was. Why did he do this? And every time you see an order, it's broken apart. So the first few songs are child ballads from their English collection, and number one is the number one ballad that was in the book and so forth. But then it shifts to something else. Sometimes it looks like he's talking about catastrophes, train wrecks. Another time he's talking love songs.
1: There's a lot of murders in there, too.
0: Yeah, and the people are trying to figure out, what's the order here? What's the hermetic order? What's the mysterious base on which he made this? Then he puts out notes for it, which read like telegrams, or better yet, like headlines. You know, train wreck kills five.
1: Well, was there, do you think Harry Smith had a vision that you could describe as unified, or is it just, you know, guilty pleasures of the collector?
0: Well, he's pretty clear about it.
1: Which is a vision.
0: He thought they were better made than the other records for whatever reason, but then he said they got the ones that were the most exotic and the ones that sounded the best to him. That's not much to go by in trying to figure him out. And people are like, there's a whole book on him, on this, how this is organized. So I find it fantastic that they're trying to find reasoning behind it. Sometimes it's occult, sometimes it's something else. But Harry was freewheeling with this. But people like John Sebastian of The Loving Spoonful, who was a folkie before this, said when he heard this, he was blown away. He said, these recorders were done on somebody's porch. This is like I could hear the wood creaking, you know, I could hear the rocking chairs and people yelling, hey, my neighbors. This was in a studio, and their voices were coming from Mars. He said, who knew you had voices like that? You know, some of them's way up in the stratosphere, and some of them are growling. People were saying, I didn't know people sang like that. And it's a quick jump to say, oh, I see, now you could become a punk singer and sing like that. Now you could become, you know, a rock and roller and sing like that. But these guys actually heard these things. I mean, Van Morrison heard them, Dylan did, and they were really energized by the roughness of it.

0: The Cuckoo, sung by Clarence Ashley, recorded in Johnson City, Tennessee in 1929. It's a song that inspired Jerry Garcia of the Grateful Dead. Jerry told me about his relationship with Harry Smith's anthology.
1: Well, that was my first exposure to real folk music. I mean, before that, what I heard was all secondhand. So it was, you know, the sort of stuff like the Kingston Trio and that, you know, strictly top 40 folk music. And I mean, even up to and including Pete Seeger and that sort of the city billies and the, you know what I mean, city folk interpreters of what was really rural music. I didn't really understand the distinction. It wasn't until I was exposed to that Harry Smith collection of folkways stuff, and I heard all these records, and I said, my God, listen to that stuff. This stuff has incredible energy, and it's has amazing strength. That was the stuff where I started to really appreciate it. That's where I learned down claw hammer picking, or frailing, or whatever you want to call it, drop thumb, from listening to the Clarence Ashley cuts on that one album. There's three sets of double albums, if I remember correctly, in the Harry Smith collection. And the first one of them has a couple of those Clarence Ashley tunes on it, I think. And also Mississippi John Hurt. I mean, that record almost set me up. I love it. It is one of the most beautiful records. It's just gorgeous sounding.

Minglewood Blues by Cannon's Jug Stompers, 1928, recorded in Memphis, Tennessee. Gus Cannon on banjo and jug. Ashley Thompson, vocal and guitar. Noah Lewis on harmonica. Minglewood was the name of a lumber camp upriver from Memphis where Noah Lewis once found work. The song was later covered by Jerry Garcia and the Grateful Dead on their first LP, 1967, as the New Minglewood Blues.

0: guitar.
1: Beck was a blues originally recorded by Robert Johnson in 1936. Beck's version from the Harry Smith Project, a live tribute to the anthology in Los Angeles, 2001. Robert Johnson's song was intended for Volume 4 of the anthology, which was never published, but finally released by Revenant Records in 2000. While Robert Johnson didn't make it into the original anthology, many of his blues contemporaries did. Sleepy John Estes, Blind Willie Johnson, and Charlie Patton. Up next, more from Harry Smith biographer John Zwed and folk revival performer scholar the late Mike Seeger for the final act in our exploration of the great delineator, Harry Smith, when American Roots returns.

0: This is American Roots, in search of Harry Smith, the enigmatic producer of traditional music and ritual field recordings, avant soundscapes, a painter and a filmmaker, and most of all known as the creator and annotator of arguably the first major reissue recording, the Anthology of American Folk Music, in 1952 for Folkways Records. Folkways became part of the Smithsonian Institution in the 1980s, where I was posted, and sought out Harry Smith to discuss his work. Harry was staying in poet Allen Ginsberg's Greenwich Village apartment, where we met.
1: My golden years, which turned out to be lead or tin or something, are best turned to use at times in making films. And at other times, best turned to making recordings. This set of 120 recordings finishes that. That is a compact unit that allows the study of these rhythms, whether they come from outer space or whether they come from some essentially physical process, I don't know. I feel as surely as the life's blood pulsing through my body that through this very earth pulses some force that draws us together, that flings you around like a piece of cork from probably a comfortable living room and a nice friends and everything else into this chaotic atmosphere where you'll probably be nice down the street when you step out. But you're to view it with equanimity and think, my, what an interesting folk experience. Perhaps I will be written up like Stack of Lee or Frankie and Johnny. Maybe it'll be a famous death. He was leaving Ginsburg's at 10:30 one evening. Oh, now I'm sounding like Baskin Lunsford. He had such a nice way of singing.

0: I wish I was a mole in the ground. Bascom Lamar Lunsford, the minstrel of the Appalachians, lending his commanding voice and banjo playing to the tune recorded in 1928 in Ashland, Kentucky. In the 1960s, New York City folk revivalists like the New Law City Ramblers took inspiration from Harry's collection. John Zwed told us that musicians Mike Seeger and Ralph Rinsler used to tape the records. Then they and others went out in search of the musicians from the old 78s, deep into Appalachia and the Mississippi Delta. To their surprise, some were still alive. When the Smithsonian acquired Folkways in 1987, Ralph wanted the anthology to be reissued. 10 years later, the anthology, now a CD set, won a Grammy. That same year, at a concert celebrating the reissue, the late folk music seeker, promoter, and performer Mike Seeger spoke about Harry Smith's collection.
1: In 1952, no one had ever thought of putting out basically hillbilly music and race music in an LP format. Alan Lomax and John Lomax put out some 78 RPM reissues. A couple of them in the 40s. But the LP format, the ability to hear one right after another and have them in bunches that kind of paint more of a picture, and to have the booklet, the way that Harry did it, was very different than the Lomax. His unerring ear, his unerring vision of what is important, and his way, his artistic way of presenting it, just made it something almost bigger than it was. He had an incredible ability of perception. In fact, I think it was almost like a centrifugal force just flying apart. What was what Harry was, in a way, to me.

Train on the Island, 1964, with Mike Seeger and the New Lost City Ramblers, covering J.P. Nestor's 1927 version from the Anthology of American Folk Music. Nestor recorded the song with fiddler Norman Edmonds in Bristol, Virginia, when Victor Records' legendary talent scout Ralph Peer came to town searching for new music. Some call this the Big Bang in country music, when Ralph Peer discovered the Carter family, who'd go on to influence musicians from Doc Watson to Johnny Cash as a result of their 78 RPM recordings, radio programs, and generations of family singers. Here is the Carter family, recorded at RCA Victor Studios in Camden, New Jersey, 1928, with one of the many songs included on the anthology. It's the tale of John Hardy.

0: blues man Alvin Youngblood Hart, 1998, with his rendition of John Hardy, a real person, a black man, sentenced to death in West Virginia for killing someone at a crap game. It's said that John Hardy wrote part of the song himself and sang it from the gallows. Both white and black singers, including Leadbelly, covered John Hardy. Harry Smith chose the Carter Family version for his anthology of American folk music. I asked biographer John Sweat about Harry Smith's legacy.
1: Did he not do a lot more than the rest of us? I mean, you know, I don't want to sit here and list his influences, but they turn up in weird places, you know. Look at it this way. It raises questions to me. Who gets a biography? What do you have to do to get a biography written about you? I opened my book by describing, what is it? It's right here in front of me. I'm standing in the ruined shell of a 19th century glass factory in Red Hook, the far fringes of Brooklyn, and the shards of glass crunching under my feet. Stacks of shipping cartons surround me, enough to fill a small New York apartment floor to ceiling. They contain the books and records of Harry Everett Smith, at least those that survived his life in the streets and other people's homes and things paid for by somebody else. This building will soon be converted to artist studios, something Harry never had, but now it's a warehouse of Smithiana, and I'm writing a book about him. In the first cartons I open are filled with what must be thousands of long-playing records, discs by Charlie Parker, Pink Floyd, Shel Silverstein, Thelonious Monk, Cajun Singers, The Chieftains, Grand Ole Opry, Black Church Sermons, raunchy proto-rap and comedy skits, New Orleans Prairies, bootleg Bob Dylan square dance music, Alan Lomax field recordings, blues, bird songs, and American Indian chants. In the book boxes are journals such as African Arts, American Bee Journal, Journal of the American Society of Psychical Research, Biotechnology, Oral History, Blake Studies, Ancient Indian Traditions and Mythology, Nature, and Howard the Duck. I can't open any more of these boxes, which I didn't do. I have to stop it. I feel as if I'm entering Jorge Luis Borges' Library of Babel, a universe of books and records, or maybe a labyrinth of paper and vinyl, as there's no order and their contents random and seemingly meaningless. The temptation is to read and listen to every one of them in hopes of finding the meaning behind Harry, the reader and the listener, but then I might never be able to write the book, and worse, maybe the book is already written and it's in there. How did I get here?

0: John Zwett, reading from his biography, Cosmic Scholar, The Life and Times of Harry Smith. Harry Smith, who passed away in 1991 at age 68, said, "I'm glad to see that my dreams came true. I saw America changed through music." Thanks to our colleagues in the School of Liberal Arts at Tulane University and to the National Endowment for the Arts, the New Orleans Tourism and Culture Fund, and Jim Hart in Chicago. We appreciate the help of Greg Adams, Cecilia Peterson, Dave Walker, and Jeff Place at the Smithsonian's Ralph Rinsler Folklife Archive and Smithsonian Folkways Recordings. 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I'm Nick Spitzer, and this is American Roots from PRX, Public Radio Exchange.
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This is American Roots, listening back to Harry Smith's influential 1952 Anthology of American Folk Music from the 1920s, 30s era of 78 RPM recordings. It's mostly from the southern U.S., including blues and country, jug bands, gospel, Louisiana Cajun music, and Texas cowboy songs, with tales of travel, tragedy, lost love, and banditry. This hour, we'll hear later covers of the old music by artists like the Black Keys, Amethyst Kia, Gillian Welch, Bob Dylan, and Marianne Faithfull. We'll also hear about a recent focus on the anthology's B-sides. Right now, it's West Virginia guitarist and singer Frank Hutchinson's B-side, Stackily.

Let's roll with one of the great blues songsters. Mississippi John Hurt from Avalon made 78s and was rediscovered in the early 1960s, influencing Dave Van Ronk, Dylan, Bonnie Raitt, and many more in the folk scene. Here's Mississippi John recording for OK Records in New York City, 1928, talking about the brutality of work in Spike Driver Blues on American Roots.

April 2001 in Los Angeles at the Harry Smith Project Live, a series of performances covering songs from the anthology of American folk music. It's cool to hear her alongside Mississippi John Hurt's original tough tune about John Henry and the work, Spike Driver Blues. Blues as a feeling and pain-killing commentary on life's hardships existed before and well after the making of 78 RPM records, from small black agrarian communities to today's global rock and pop of the Black Keys coming up. But first, a version of Po' Boy Long Way From Home by Booker T. Washington, Bucca White from Aberdeen, Mississippi.

Dixieairs from New York City, bringing African-American four-part harmony to the tale of the Titanic with their 1950 version of When That Great Ship Went Down. Check out a very different version on Harry Smith's Anthology of American Folk Music from the husband and wife duo of William and Versie Smith, who recorded it for Paramount in 1927. Harry Smith's own headline in highly personal song notes was, "Manufacturer's proud dream destroyed at shipwreck, segregated poor die first." As a kid in the 1950s, I remember elders often spoke of the Titanic in cautionary terms. Coming up, Songs of Outlaws, when American Roots returns.

This is American Roots with music from the Anthology of American Folk Music, the epic collection of songs assembled by self-made ethnographer, producer, and artist Harry Smith. The many songs resonate from Bob Dylan and Beck to Amethyst Kid and others. The first volume of the anthology is dedicated to ballads, story songs, many about murder and banditry. One about gunslinger Cole Younger, a Jesse James associate, is coming up. First, a song telling of the 1881 assassination of President James Garfield, sung in 1927 by Kelly Harrell, a mill worker from Fieldale, Virginia, backed by fiddle, banjo, and guitar. The Tale of Charles Guiteau on American.

0: Bob Dylan. I was a fan of blues and stories about bandits. In that case, his own Outlaw Blues, with its allusion to feeling like Jesse James, from Bob's 1965 LP, Bringing It All Back Home. Before that, we heard Texan Edward Crane, 1931, in New York, singing about real-life bandit Cole Younger, a Missouri outlaw who joined Frank and Jesse James on robberies throughout Missouri and Kentucky. After serving time in prison, Cole Younger and Frank James had a Wild West show that toured the South. Coming up, a 2002 recording by Gillian Welch, taking it from Harry Smith's anthology of American folk music, 50 Miles of Elbow Room, originally recorded by Reverend F.W. McGee, 1931, and also the Carter family. Before and after that, two B-sides. What are B-sides? The flip sides of all the tracks chosen for the anthology by Harry Smith and issued by Dust to Digital Records in 2020. This B-side song, I Heard the Voice of a Pork Chop, is a parody of I Heard the Voice of Jesus Say, Come Unto Me and Rest. The humor recorded by Medicine Show singer-guitarist Jim Jackson from Hernando, Mississippi in 1928.
1: Ah, don't that sound good? It sounds good to me. Oh, it certainly does now. Oh, stir it up, will you, while

Columbus Frugé, the Cajun accordionist and singer, solo, keeping time on a Coca-Cola crate. Columbus Frugé from Arnoville, Louisiana, a French settlement along Bayou Teche, the title location of the majestic song about the parting of lovers. It was a B-side of Saut Crapaud, Jump Frog, a favorite children's song, also with adult implications. And we are back with mostly later and some very current covers of the Anthology of American Folk Music recordings and B-sides from Doc Watson, Amethyst Kia, Gapemouth Brown, and Los Super 7, When American Roots Returns.

In 1963, Kentucky singer Gene Ritchie was introduced to North Carolina guitar virtuoso and singer Doc Watson at Folk City in New York. That night, they sang the Carter family's powerful song of separated lovers, Storms Are on the Ocean. It was a B-side of the Carters' 1927 version of Single Girl, Married Girl, found in Harry Smith's anthology. Here are Gene and Doc on stage at Folk City on America.

Darling Corey, with the powerful voice and banjo accompaniment of Tennessean Amethyst Kia in 2013, on Virginian Buell Casey's Darling Cora, recorded in 1927 as the B-side to East Virginia Blues. The funereal song of lost love was collected by British folk song scholar Cecil Sharp during his 1918 trip to Western North Carolina. On a happier note is music from 1928, recorded by Henry Ragtime Texas Thomas, born in Big Sandy, Texas, 1874. He hoboed, played blues guitar, and improvised on West African-sourced quills. This Harry Smith anthology B-side tune was in turn a huge hit for Canned Heat 40 years later. Here's Henry Thomas, Bulldoze Blues on America.

Canned Heat, 1968, going up country as a hippie back to the land panacea with new lyrics, but based on Bulldoze Blues from Henry Ragtime Texas Thomas. His archaic use of quills was replaced by a flute. Here's a 1951 recording based on an old hymn about using a royal telephone to reach the Lord, originally recorded by Reverend Sister Mary Nelson on the Anthology of American Folk Music. I love this rockin' version with guitarist Sister Rosetta Tharpe, joined by vocals with Marie Knight and pianist Sammy Price. Royal Telephone, here on the radio from American Roots.

See That My Grave Is Kept Clean, 2005, Los Super 7, with the late guitarist singer Gatemouth Brown from Orange, Texas. It was a note on respect in the afterlife from Texas bluesman Blind Lemon Jefferson's 1928 recording, found on Harry Smith's Anthology of American Folk Music in 1952. Thanks for listening to the music from records, old and new. I'll put them back on the shelf and say goodbye on the radio for now. Here's to our colleagues in the School of Liberal Arts at Tulane University and our presenting station, WWNO-FM, at the University of New Orleans. Special thanks this week to the folks at Dusta Digital, April and Lance Ledbetter. 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I'm Nick Spitzer. 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

0: 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We also hear Bill Kirchen, Michaela Ann, Amy Spies, and Floyd Mercantile.
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0: Right up there with the likes of Philadelphia, Houston, and New Orleans, Hartford has become a hotbed of talent and a destination for young musicians looking to learn the craft for over 50 years. It boasts the longest-running free jazz concert series, Paul Brown's Monday Night Jazz. Hartford is happening. The story of jazz in the area, though, can't be told without the introduction of the man who made the city what it is today, Jackie McLean. Jackie McLean, also known as J-Mac, was one of the most fierce and swinging alto saxophonists in the history of jazz. Born and raised in Harlem, Jackie was surrounded by the music from his family, his neighborhood peers like Sonny Rollins, and the local legends he learned from, Bud Powell, Thelonious Monk, and Charlie Parker. But what got him known was his alto saxophone sound. Oh man, that undeniable J-Mac sound.
1: Jackie McLean's sound, extremely resonant.
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0: That's Jackie McLean.
4: I tried to sound like Lester Young and Dexter Gordon, and so, but when I heard Bird, I felt more like playing. He inspired me to keep playing the alto saxophone.
0: After Charlie Parker passed away in 1955, Jackie carried the alto torch into the forefront of the hard bop movement. At just 20 years old, he played on Miles Davis's debut solo record. He was playing with Charles Mingus, Hank Mobley, Art Blakey and the Jazz Messengers. And from 1955 to 1965, Jackie recorded 28 records as a leader. Whew. That is one preposterously prolific cat. This hour, we're going to hear stories from family, friends, colleagues, and students of J-Mac, all which color the story of Hartford, Connecticut. But first, some music. We're going to kick things off with the tune Jackie McLean would often begin his live sets with. And according to his bassist, Nat Reeves, it was pretty ferocious.
3: We would start off with that edge, that energy at the first song. He said that they should probably pass out some asbestos suits to the front row because the band has so much fire and power that we don't want anybody to get hurt.
0: Look out now. This is Jackie McLean and the Jackie Mac Attack live from 1991 with Minor March.

0: Minor March from alto saxophonist Jackie McLean and the Jackie Mac Attack Band live in 1991. Featuring Hotep Idris Galeta on piano, Nat Reeves on bass, and Carl Allen on drums. If you were a performing musician in New York City between 1940 and 1967, in order to play live at clubs, you were required to hold a cabaret identification card issued by the NYPD. Cabaret cards were incredibly controversial. The police would often revoke artists' cabaret cards without hesitation for minor offenses or drug charges. I recommend you check out Jazz Knight's video short on the subject. Even though musicians could record albums without a cabaret card, the loss of cards took out a major source of income and made life difficult. Many well-known musicians lost their cards at one point. Charlie Parker, Billie Holiday, Thelonious Monk, and Jackie McLean.
1: When I lost my cabaret card, it was very difficult for me. I couldn't work because I couldn't play in any clubs under my name. Mm-hmm. There were a few times that I used an alias when I worked with Mingus and a couple other jobs. Mm-hmm. I used the name John Linwood. But this sort of put me on another course.
0: That other course was the road of teaching and mentorship. At first, in his home of New York City in the 60s, Jackie ran a drum and bugle corps in the Robert Kennedy-founded program Mobilization for Youth, gave private saxophone lessons, and worked on arts programs with children in Harlem through How You Act. Here's a little bit of 116th and Lenox, named after a well-known intersection in Harlem.

Jackie McLean on the alto saxophone with 116th and Lennox from his 1961 record Swing, Swang, Swingin', featuring Walter Bishop Jr. on piano, Jimmy Garrison on bass, and Art Taylor on drums. At a performance in New York, Jackie was approached by a group of college students hoping to convince him to come up to their school to teach a course on African American music. After a meeting at the school, McLean started teaching one day a week, and then two, and then three, at the University of Hartford. When Jazz Night in America returns, Jackie McLean makes his way to Hartford, Connecticut to start something special. I'm Christian McBride.

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0: Welcome back to Jazz Night in America. I'm Christian McBride. In the late 1960s, alto saxophonist and educator Jackie McLean began making his way to the University of Hartford in Connecticut to teach classes on culture, history, and music. This led to him founding the African American Music Department at the university's Hart School of Music. The department had humble beginnings, with early classes being taught in a trailer on a campus field. The program, at Jackie's place in Hartford, became a little more permanent when he moved his family up to Connecticut.
1: I'm Dolly McLean. I'm the wife of Jackie McLean.
0: The move to Hartford was not exactly easy for Dolly.
1: I was born in New York, went to school there, raised there. I didn't know anything about any place else. I did not want to leave New York. I was devastated.
0: Dolly took a job at the city's art museum, the Wadsworth Athenaeum, as a community liaison.
1: I said community liaison. I didn't know what to do. I began to just move out and begin to meet with various people in many of the nonprofit organizations. Of course, there were no arts here or anything. At the Athenaeum, there was not one slide even of the work of an African-American artist.
0: It should be mentioned that Hartford has historically been one of the most economically and racially segregated cities in the country. And at the time of the McLeans' arrival, there were very few opportunities for children and people of color in the city, especially in North Hartford. Jackie and Dolly wanted to change that.
1: Jackie had met some of the local musicians here. They began doing Monday night workshops wherever they could find space. Jackie would actually go to people's homes and get the kids and bring them to those sessions so that he could expose them to the music.
0: This would lead to the McLeans founding the Artist Collective, a community organization dedicated to empowering local children through arts and culture programs, celebrating the contributions of the African diaspora. A continuation on the route Jackie found himself on in New York City.
1: We had a lot of young people who came through, a lot of the boys, and Jackie was extremely concerned. It's why the collective exists. He saw many of the same problems in North Hartford that he knew about in Harlem and New York, and that's why the collective existed.
0: Jackie McLean.
2: I feel fortunate about it, and it's enabled me to try and eliminate and prevent and help young people to stay away from bad street things like drugs and help motivate young people into the arts. We teach drama, music, visual arts, and dance to inner city people.
1: A great deal of what we did at the collective was cultural and historically African-American culture. That was what Jackie felt our youngsters needed. They needed to understand who they were beyond slavery.
0: Dolly McLean served as the executive director of the Artist Collective for decades, helping generations of children from the area. She retired in 2018. And despite being a New Yorker by birth, Dolly reflects fondly on the years she has spent in Hartford.
1: Well, it's his home. Now this is home. I don't think I've been to New York for about 5 years. I don't miss it anymore. This became home.
0: From the 1961 record Jackie's Bag, here's a number he dedicated to his wife, Dolly. This is A Ballad for Dolly.

0: That was A Ballad for Dahl. With Jackie McLean on alto saxophone, Blue Mitchell on trumpet, Tina Brooks on tenor saxophone, Kenny Drew on piano, Paul Chambers on bass, and Art Taylor on drums. A lot of students went through the Artist Collective. Many of them have gone on to do great things in the music world, and a few stand out to Dolly.
1: I think of Jimmy Green, of course, immediately.
0: Jimmy Green is one of the premier tenor saxophonists of his generation. He's toured and recorded with the likes of Harry Connick Jr., Horace Silver, and Chick Corea. And as a band leader, he's released a slew of highly lauded records. Jimmy started out, though, as an eager high schooler in Bloomfield, Connecticut. He recalls the first time he met Jackie McLean.
2: Pulling up outside of the building, a lot of the windows were open. That sound that I heard kind of cascading out the windows, Jackie McLean's sound, it was something I'll never forget. He developed this system of exercises that increase the breadth and kind of the resonance of your sound. And I did it every day from the time I was 15, you know, and I still do it.
0: Jackie took Jimmy under his wing and prescribed him ways to build his skills as a musician.
2: He would give me a project, projects that he wouldn't expect to hear from me for months and months, you know. But I would call him the next week and say, Mr. McLean, I got it done. Like, what's next, you know? So he could see how hungry I was and how much I really wanted to play this music and wanted to develop.
0: Let's check out one of Jimmy's compositions based on a chord progression that Jimmy learned directly from Jackie. This is Big

0: Big Guy, with Jimmy Green on tenor saxophone, Kevin Hayes on keyboards, Ben Williams on bass, and Otis Brown III on drums. From Jimmy Green's 2017 album, Flowers, Beautiful Life, Volume 2. If you can play music, it doesn't necessarily mean you can teach. It's a skill that needs to be honed, just like shedding on your instrument. When Jackie McLean started teaching in Hartford, there weren't many academic or community institutions that taught jazz. It was learned on the bandstand, in the community. And that's what made Jackie's teaching style special.
1: It took me a while to really get perspective on what his teaching style was and why it was so effective and why I think it should be followed more closely, I guess, in academia. It's that the way he taught was very close to the way he learned.
0: Saxophonist and educator Jimmy Green.
1: If you think about where the music we call jazz or African-American music comes from, it's taught by doing, by being around a master musician with your instrument, hearing them play, playing back what they play, getting corrected by that master musician, participating in playing with that master musician in an apprenticeship type relationship.
2: I know how he plays. I'm just kidding. I know how Lee plays because I've been listening to Lee play for a few years. I know how David plays. I'm beginning to learn how some of you other guys play better. But learn and change. You take this opportunity to Paul help you build that repertoire so you can learn how to do it.
3: Bitty bitty boo, bitty bitty boo. Bop, bop. The wrong
4: can't
3: way.
4: I play?
3: No. In the beginning you played it right, then the last two times you played bitty bitty boo, bitty bitty boo, bip, bip.
0: After Jimmy graduated from high school, he made his way to the University of Hartford to continue his studies with Jackie McLean. To him, Jackie was much more than a teacher.
1: He was very interested in passing on a legacy. He was invested in being a mentor to you, you know, and it extended way past the teacher-student dynamic. He was interested in me as a man, you know, as a young man who was growing, and he always warned me of a lot of pitfalls, you know, that could happen. He was very interested in my academics apart from the classes or lessons I had with him. When someone invests in you like that, you know, when someone believes in you in that kind of way, it makes you want to do the same.
0: Jimmy is now a professor of music and co-coordinator of jazz studies at Western Connecticut State University, about an hour west of Hartford. Passing it on. Here's a little bit of Jimmy Green with a song he wrote in honor of his mentor. This is Mr. McLean.

0: That was Jimmy Green with Mr. McLean. Darren Barrett on trumpet, Steve Davis on trombone, Aaron Goldberg on piano, Khalil Bell on percussion, Dwayne Berno on bass, Eric McPherson on drums, and Jimmy Green himself on the tenor saxophone. After the break, we go to Hartford to see and hear how Jackie McLean's influence changed the artistic fabric of the city and beyond. This is Jazz Night in America. I'm Christian McBride.
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0: You're listening to Jazz Night in America. I'm Christian McBride. Jackie McLean died in 2006. Nearly two decades later, his presence still resonates in Hartford. In the north end of the city, there's a large mural of Jackie playing his horn. And nearby, you'll find a street named after him, Jackie McLean Way, where his community nonprofit, the Artist Collective, stands. The program he founded at the university is now named the Jackie McLean Institute of Jazz. Local public school music programs, festivals, clubs are all at a level never seen before in the state. But his presence is most felt through the legions of musicians who studied under him or passed through his programs in the city. Some born and raised in the area, some making their way to Hartford for college.
2: We can boast such a wonderful list of alums that are out there recording, touring, playing, living in New York, living all over the world and playing.
0: That's trombonist and former student of Jackie McLean, Steve Davis, who taught at the University of Hartford for years. He's not lying when he talks about the deep list of alums, musicians like bassist Desron Douglas, tenor saxophonist Wayne Escoffrey, harpist Brandy Younger, drummer Cindy Blackman Santana, Eric McPherson, and Jonathan Barber.
3: Hi, I'm Jonathan Barber, musician, and I'm from Hartford, Connecticut.
0: Jonathan is one of the most dynamic young drummers on the scene. As a band leader and as an in-demand sideman for the likes of Pat Metheny, Nicholas Payton, and his former teacher Steve Davis, he also went through both the Artist Collective and the University of Hartford.
3: It was kind of like a rite of passage. You went to the Artist Collective and then you went to the University of Hartford.
0: Jonathan was in the first generation of students to enter those programs without the master present.
3: The month that I auditioned was the same month that Mr. McLean passed away. I remember a heaviness in that building, but it was also such a fire and everyone that was working there to kind of push his legacy and kind of get to work and really try to take the community to another level and, you know, pass along what Jack McLean has instilled in them.
0: Carrying on the legacy. That's a huge component of being a part of this community. It became the key theme of Jonathan's 2020 album, Legacy Holder. Let's hear a tune about his pride for his home city. This is Son of Hartford.

0: That was drummer Jonathan Barber and his group Vision Ahead with Son of Hartford. The group includes Godwin Louis on alto saxophone, Andrew Renfro on guitar, Tabor Gable on keyboards, and Matt Dwanzik on bass. After going to the Artist Collective and the University of Hartford, Jonathan Barber spent years on the New York City scene building his chops. He recently made the decision to come back home.
1: I felt it was necessary for me to give back and teach. You know, I consider myself young still, but I kind of done a lot and interacted with a lot of great musicians who are here and also who are not here. So I thought it was important to be this big brother to my younger brothers and sisters playing this music. And, you know, not for nothing, I think it's also kind of following the footsteps of Jackie McLean as far as coming to Hartford and establishing something that people can benefit from and grow.
0: Jonathan is now an instructor at the University of Connecticut and has settled once again in Hartford. The Hartford that is no longer the stopover between New York and Boston. It's a city that's as soulful as its adopted son. It's McLean scene.
1: Hartford is just a nurturing place. I think it's a place all about exploring and really celebrating each other and celebrating the art and taking pride in their culture. I'm so proud to be a part of the Hartford community.
0: Steve Davis.
2: Jackie McLean made Hartford a destination.
0: Dolly McLean.
3: It's a destination and it's a small jazz mecca. It's warming and it's very gratifying.
0: We're going to take you home with another one from the professor. Jackie McLean with McLean Scene.

0: Last Night in America is a production of WBGO Studios and NPR Music. This episode was written and produced by Trevor Smith. Special thanks to Melanie McLean, Ken Levis, Katie Simon, Alex Arif, Uni Mojica, Renee McLean, Glenn Smith, and Alda Smith. Saraya Muhammad is the executive producer of NPR Music. I'm Christian McBride.
1: 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The Public Welfare Foundation, committed to advancing a transformative approach to justice that is community-led, restorative, and racially just. 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And the estate of Joan B. Kroc, whose request serves as an enduring investment in the future of public radio and seeks to help NPR produce programming that meets the highest standard of public service in journalism and cultural expression. 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

Out of the ganja-fueled creative ferment of Jamaica came reggae, and later a studio remix style called dub. Spacey, psychedelic, fat with drum and bass, and heavily seasoned with reverb, echo, and effects. It inspired English artists to gene-splice dub with ambient electronics and call it ambient dub. I'm Stephen Hill, and on this transmission of Hearts of Space, we follow the trail of ambient dub on a program called Dubship Euphoria. We begin with two pieces by English ambient trio Marconi Union with bassist Jaw Wobble from Anomic. We have ambient dub from Sweden by Motion Field from A Sort of Homecoming, by American Synthesis 7 from A Comforting Thought, by Sounds from the Ground from Terra Firma, and Trance Electronica from England by Ishq from Sama. Later, two link pieces by Houston electronica group CyberZen Sound Engine and Detroit ambient artist Matt Borgi from The Intercepted Transmissions. A piece by Mick

Bassy rhythms of ambient dub, a program called Dubship Euphoria, on this transmission of Hearts of Space. We began with two pieces by the English ambient trio Marconi Union with bassist Jaw Wobble from their collaboration Anomic. Then ambient dub from Sweden by Motion Field, a.k.a. Petter Friberg, from A Sort of Homecoming. After that, music by American Synthesis 7 from A Comforting Thought, and by Sounds from the Ground from Terra Firma. In the Deep Zone, trance electronica from England by Ishk, a.k.a. Matt Hillier, from Sama. Two linked pieces by the Houston electronica group CyberZen Sound Engine, and Detroit ambient artist Matt Borgi from The Intercepted Transmissions. A piece by Miktek, the project of Greek electronic musician Mihailis Ekaterinis from Elsewhere. And finally, one more by Motion Field from A Sort of Homecoming. This edition of Hearts of Space was produced by Steve Davis and Stephen Hill. You heard program number 1021. Dubship Euphoria. 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

0: Next time on The Pulse, we know that weather impacts our mood. Heat can make us feel sluggish or irritable. Gray skies can make us feel gloomy. But the effect goes beyond that.
1: 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So pressure changes we seem to be surprisingly sensitive to.
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Your soul is a chosen landscape on which masks and bergamasks cast enchantment as they go, playing the lute and dancing, and all but sad beneath their fantastical facades. An English translation of the opening stanza of the poem by Paul Verlaine, written in 1869. In English, the title is Moonlight, but we know it better in the original French, Clair de Lune. It inspired this music by Claude Debussy. From APM American Public Media, this is Performance Today. I'm Valerie Gaylor. Debussy wrote Clair de Lune and the rest of his suite bergamasque for piano. This delicate arrangement for two guitars on the way this hour. Here's another arrangement of a Debussy piece originally for piano, transformed into music for piano, violin, and cello. This is called La Pluie Qui Lente, as slowly as possible.

La plus que long by Claude Debussy more or less means as slowly as possible, originally for solo piano. The Meritz Trio played their arrangement for piano, violin, and cello. More Debussy still ahead.

From APM American Public Media, this is Performance Today. I'm Valerie Kaler. Glad you're here for our musical adventures and discoveries. This hour, we'll make two stops in New York, but first a visit to Connecticut for music by American composer Jesse Montgomery. A reflection she wrote on some of the spirit she feels of today's shared cultural life in our country. Her words now, Jesse Montgomery said, quote, "This piece is a response to the social and political unrest that has plagued our generation in the recent past. The sense of helplessness people seem to feel in a world that seems to be in constant crisis." She went on to say, "How do we find beauty among the chaos? How can we stack good actions over the negative reactions that emerge out of conflict?" The cello is a voice crying out to be heard, with the orchestra performing a gritty accompaniment. This is called Divided, a 2020 composition by Jesse Montgomery. Cellist Tommy Mesa solos with the Greenwich Symphony Orchestra.

Music by American composer Jesse Montgomery. Her reflection on the social conflicts of our time with an underlying desire to find meaning and beauty amidst the chaos. Divided for cello and orchestra by Jesse Montgomery. Tommy Mesa played solo cello. Stuart Molina led the Greenwich Symphony Orchestra in concert in Greenwich, Connecticut. Jesse Montgomery said that music speaks directly to the experience of living in a world, quote, that seems to be in constant crisis, whether it's over racial injustice, sexual or religious discrimination, greed and poverty, or climate change. How do we regain control and find beauty among the chaos? She used one phrase that really stuck with me, both in terms of the fight for justice and equality and our own individual well-being. She referred to stacking up the good things. I imagine this as kind of amassing what is loving and generous and compassionate, taking stock of the goodness that does exist and drawing energy and hope from that.

Sibling rivalry. It's not always a thing. Australian guitarists and brothers, Ziggy and Miles Johnston, always have each other's backs. Each boy got a guitar when he turned 5. First Ziggy, then Miles, 2 years later. They took Suzuki lessons together. Both went to the Juilliard School. But they found it did not feel great to face each other in competitions. And as emerging artists, whenever one brother would get offered a solo gig, he'd ask, "Do you want a duo instead?" Ziggy and Miles have officially gone all in as duo partners. No competition, just all the fun of making music together as a package deal. Let's drop in on Ziggy and Miles having a little fun in concert in Skinny Atlas, New York. They're playing their own arrangement of Claude Debussy's Sweet Bergamasque.

brothers Ziggy Johnston and Miles Johnston, or as they're known professionally, just Ziggy and Miles. They made their own arrangement of Claude Debussy's Suite Bergamasque because they wanted it to have a second home on two guitars, but still remain true to Debussy's spirit. We heard them play the Suite Bergamasque at First Presbyterian Church in Skinny Atlas, New York, during the annual Skinny Atlas Festival. The brothers Johnston were born in Australia, and even though their busy performance schedule takes them all over the world, their home base is in Melbourne, where they're actively involved in bringing music education and performance to communities who don't have access to those things. Guitar duo Ziggy and Miles. In a moment, a passive-aggressive job

Francesco Veracini was active in the Italian musical scene through about half of the 18th century. Published his first composition in 1711 when he was 21 years old. But he'd already made a name for himself as an extremely talented violinist. How talented? Well, the great violin virtuoso Giuseppe Tartini heard Veracini play and, according to the story, wept with despair because he feared he'd never be that good. Veracini was extraordinarily talented, but he was notoriously eccentric as well. Moody, belligerent, impulsively violent. He torpedoed his cushy court gig in Dresden by fighting with other composers. Literal fisticuffs before flinging himself out a third-story window in a fit of rage-fueled madness. A couple decades later, he wrote a set of 12 sonatas and dedicated them to August III, Elector of Saxony, quote, possibly in hope of a renewed appointment at the Dresden court. Alas, the hat-in-hand dedication fell short. He was not invited back to Dresden. In fact, this was the beginning of a long string of bad luck for Veracini. Soon to follow, an actual shipwreck in which he lost everything, including his two priceless violins. The ensemble known as Twelfth Night gave this performance at the Cooperstown Summer Music Festival in New York. They played the last of the set of 12 sonatas published by Francesco Veracini as his Sonata Accademica.

0: 12th Night, a New York City-based ensemble focused on historical performances. We heard them play the Sonata Academica No. 12 by Francesco Vercini in Cooperstown, New York, during the annual Cooperstown Summer Music Festival. In his late 20s, Francesco Vercini had a good job working for the Dresden court. But unfortunately, some bickering and jealousy among the other musicians or some such got in the way. He actually got into a physical scuffle with a couple other composers and ended up jumping out a third-story window. He survived, but ever after had a nasty limp and a new nickname, Capo Pazzo, essentially Madman. Decades later, he wrote a set of sonatas and dedicated them to the Elector of Saxony in a shameless bid for re-employment in Dresden. It did not work, but the sonatas endured, and his fiery legacy lives on. Broadcast of our show is supported by the Sidney E. Frank Foundation, working to improve the quality of life for communities and children through programs in art, theater, poetry, and music. I'm Valerie Kaler. 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

In this texture of harmony and counterpoint, you might recognize a familiar tune. It's from the popular Gold Rush era song, Darling Clementine. This version for string quartet was part of an ambitious project by 20th century American composer Florence Price. From APM, American Public Media, this is Performance Today. I'm Valerie Kaler. Coming up, highlights from Folk Songs in Counterpoint by Florence Price, her compositions for string quartet, inspired by American folk tunes and spirituals. They're on the way in concert later in this hour of PT. Folk songs for string quartet on the way. And right now, an art song by Florence Price, baritone Will Liverman, and pianist Jonathan King with I Grew a Rose.

I grew a rose within a garden fair. The day of perfect blooming came. Hasted I with smiles to find it blushing red. Some thoughtless child had plucked my rose and fled. I grew a rose, a Florence Price setting of the poem by Paul Laurence Dunbar. Baritone Will Liverman and pianist Jonathan King. More from Florence Price ahead. From APM, American Public Media, this is Performance Today, taking you to concerts around the world. I'm Valerie Kaler. We're about to hear music written by beloved American composer and all-around character Peter Schickele. His quartet for clarinet, violin, cello, and piano. He described it as one of his most personal works and dedicated it to his father, saying that his dad's passionate love of serious music had a much greater influence on him than he initially realized. His father was in the audience at its premiere in 1982, which happened to be on Peter Schickele's birthday. He said that was the best present a composer could hope for. Here's a splendid performance from the Atlanta Chamber Players in concert at Peachtree Christian Church in Atlanta, Georgia. They're playing the quartet for clarinet, violin, cello, and piano by Peter Schickele.

0: You know, that feels to me like one of my most personal pieces, but I'm not the only one who has commented on its Brahmsian character. You know, I even look like Brahms. What are you going to do? You can't fight it.
1: Composer Peter Schickele there, talking about the first movement of the piece we just heard, his quartet for clarinet, violin, cello, and piano. That audio was from his radio show, Schickele Mix, 175 episodes, over 15 years, heard on public radio stations all across the country. Peter Schickele was a prolific and award-winning composer, both under his own name and writing as P.D.Q. Bach, his fabricated forgotten son of J.S. Bach. As he said, the youngest and oddest of Bach's 20-odd children. Peter Schickele died in 2024 at the age of 88, and classical musicians and music lovers around the world felt like we'd lost a friend. He was so smart, so original, so talented, and so very silly. Even when he was writing quote-unquote serious music as Peter Schickele, he never lost touch with humor and whimsy. As we just heard, his chamber music is super appealing for audiences and very, very fun, but challenging for the players. That performance of Peter Schickele's quartet for clarinet, violin, cello, and piano featured the Atlanta Chamber Players in a recital at Peachtree Christian Church in Atlanta, Georgia. In a moment, South American snapshots. This is Performance Today from APM.

Miguel Farias is a maker. He is a scholar and an author and a composer. His doctorate in Latin American studies and his own lived experiences inform his creations, which include stage works, books, operas, and concert music. The piece we're going to hear now was written in 2019 for Chile's National Youth Orchestra and is a triptych of Chilean scenes. Retratos Astrales, Southern Portraits. We start with Tirana, a huge, exuberant religious and cultural festival in northern Chile. And the middle movement is Minga, about a community coming together for collective labor. And we end with Chinchinero, a one-man band, a one-person band, a street musician wearing dance-activated percussion instruments. Conductor Paolo Bartolomeoli made his orchestra hall debut with the Minnesota Orchestra in this concert. They're playing Southern Portraits, Retratos Australis by Miguel Farias.

Paolo Bortolomeoli led the Minnesota Orchestra in Retratos Australes, Southern Portraits, written by Miguel Farias about the southernmost part of South America. That final movement, Chinchinero, was named after Chilean buskers who rig up drums and cymbals on their bodies and play them by way of some pretty energetic dancing. Paolo Bortolomeoli has become quite the ambassador for the piece we just heard. He conducted its U.S. premiere with another orchestra back in 2023, made a recording with the Costa Rica National Symphony in 2024, and, of course, the Minnesota premiere from Orchestra Hall in Minneapolis. By the way, that was also Bortolomeoli's debut with the Minnesota Orchestra. In a moment, that's not all, folks. 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

Folk songs have always been a rich source of inspiration for classical composers. The classical canon is full of examples. Beethoven, Bach, Brahms, Mozart, Mahler, Mendelssohn, they all wrote pieces that turn an acorn of a familiar song into an oak tree of a composition. Here's an American example from the mid-1900s, a collection of pieces for string quartet by Florence Price. Her Folk Songs in Counterpoint is 5 movements long, and the Jupiter String Quartet played a selection of movements from their concert at Hamilton College in Clinton, New York. You might recognize a song or two along the way. Folk songs like Darlin' Clementine, Drink to Me Only with Thine Eyes, and Shortening Bread. 3 of Florence Price's 5 Folk Songs in Counterpoint.

0: Old Songs in Counterpoint by Florence Price. She wrote five altogether, and we heard three from the set. Clementine, Drink to Me Only with Thine Eyes, and Shortening Red. Played by the Jupiter String Quartet in Wellen Hall at Hamilton College in Clinton, New York. If you've ever moved into a home that somebody else has lived in, maybe you found remnants of the previous owners. A stray cooking utensil, a photograph that had fallen behind the baseboards. Whatever it was, probably went straight into the trash. Well, I am awfully glad that Vicki and Daryl Gatwood did not take their discoveries straight to the dumpster when they moved into a house in St. Ann, Illinois, about 2 hours south of Chicago. The house had been abandoned for about 50 years, and it was full of boxes that had been there that entire time. The boxes turned out to be full of music written by the previous owner 5 decades earlier. Florence Price had lived there, a talented, prolific composer whose work was thought to be mostly lost. Thankfully, the Gatwoods saved those boxes. The music went to the University of Arkansas. It's now been published, and music by Florence Price is now being played, recorded, and appreciated more than ever. Broadcast of our show is supported by the Sidney E. Frank Foundation, working to improve the quality of life for communities and children through programs in art, theater, poetry, and music. I'm Valerie Kaler. 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
1: David Schifrin, Stefan Dorr, Jennifer Frauci, Toby Apple, Eric Kim, and Soyun Kate Lee perform the orchestral sextet in C major by Dohnányi. I'm Kerry Frumkin, and our next musical hour from the Santa Fe Chamber Music Festival also includes Leila Josefowitz and Paul Watkins in the duo for violin and cello by Ravel.
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4: From NPR News in Washington, D.C., this is Weekend Edition. I'm Scott Simon. This hour, President Trump in Ireland, Ryan Elvin on the week in politics, then remembering how people from many nations lost loved ones in the 9/11 attacks, and Emily St. John Mandel's new novel, Exit Party, set in a U.S. that's come apart. The stories often leap over time and space. How does the novelist keep track? Post-it notes?
5: There was one novel where I tried to do that kind of detective on the trail of a serial killer style board with the red yarn. You got the points of connection, you got the photos and the ideas. And it was kind of cumbersome.
4: First, we have our newscast. Today is Saturday, September 12, 2026.
6: Live from NPR News in Washington, I'm Janine Herbst. Bahrain says it will not attend a meeting that Iran says takes place in Oman on Monday to discuss the Strait of Hormuz. Iran says the regional meeting would include foreign ministers of countries along the coast of the Persian Gulf and the Sea of Oman. NPR's Hadil Al-Shalchi has more.
7: According to a statement posted online, the Bahraini Foreign Ministry said it will not participate in any meeting that Iran is involved in until the two countries have restored diplomatic relations. It said it communicated this to Oman, which is meant to host the meeting. Bahrain cited Iran's repeated attacks on its military installations and infrastructure. Iran has responded to U.S. strikes by targeting U.S. assets in Gulf countries. On Friday, the Iranian Foreign Ministry said 8 Persian Gulf countries will attend the meeting to discuss the Strait of Hormuz, which Iran has blockaded since the war began in February. None of the other Persian Gulf countries so far have commented on the meeting. Hadil Al-Shalchi, NPR News, Istanbul.
6: In India, a BRICS summit is taking place with 11 countries, including Iran and several Gulf nations who are now at war. The meeting, which represents about half the world's population, focuses on giving emerging countries a voice. NPR's Dia Hadid has more.
8: BRICS is effectively a forum for emerging economies. It's aimed at countering long-standing Western dominance. And there's leaders from more than a dozen countries who've turned up. And Scott, it's quite the gathering. China's President Xi Jinping and Russia's President Vladimir Putin are here. But for now, the attention is on those involved in the latest Mideast war, because the Iranian president is here. And Iran has been striking Gulf countries that are also at the summit.
6: NPR's Dia Hadid reporting from New Delhi. Analysts say internal rivalries and differences on the recent wars in Ukraine and Iran have stymied progress. One thing they do agree on, reducing dependence on the U.S. dollar for trade. Manufacturers are looking for ways to operate more efficiently without sacrificing quality. NPR's Andrea Hsu reports some are turning to AI to help them do it.
9: At a GE appliances plant in Northwest Georgia, Director of Manufacturing Operations Tony Gabbert points to an AI-powered camera system on an assembly line. It's been trained to look for errors and shut the line down if it finds one, like the wrong part on an oven.
10: The quicker we know what the problem is, the quicker we can fix it.
9: GE appliances is

0: 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I'm Scott Simon.
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Both congressional and senatorial debates will be presented live here on KMXT, so stay tuned for that at 11. But first, we'll hear the KMXT Weekly Wrap and our Island Messenger, perhaps a little music.

0: Hello and welcome to the KMXT Weekly Wrap, where we go over this week's news from Alaska's Emerald Isle. I'm your host, Catherine Irving. On this week's recap, Borough Assembly candidates sat down to discuss their positions during a candidates' forum.
1: I don't think we should put more taxes on the Kodiak community.
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0: Coming up this weekend, the Kodiak Chamber of Commerce and KMXT will be hosting the second of this year's fisheries debates here in Kodiak. This is a unique statewide debate focused solely on fisheries issues and has been held locally for three decades. The congressional debate, which will feature U.S. House and Senate candidates, will happen on Saturday, September 12th from 11 a.m. to 1 p.m. The U.S. House of Representatives candidates will go first, followed by the Senate candidates for the second half. All candidates who advanced through the August primary election and received at least 5% of the vote were invited to participate in the Kodiak debates. So far, we have two candidates confirmed for both the U.S. House of Representatives and the U.S. Senate debates. That would be Nick Begich, Bill Hill, Mary Peltola, and Dan Sullivan. Former state legislator Gary Stevens will be moderating all of them. The audio feed from KMXT will be available on our website by clicking the live stream button at the top of the homepage. Listeners can also view the debates by going to the Kodiak Chamber of Commerce's YouTube page. Candidates vying for the four open seats on the Kodiak Island Borough Assembly sat down to discuss their positions during a public candidates forum on Tuesday. The candidates fielded questions related to the major issues the borough is facing, including the landfill, housing, and education funding. KMXT has this recap. Six of the eight candidates running for Borough Assembly attended the forum: Scott Arndt, Sean Brecky, Caleb Callahan, Alex Sweeney, Mark Anthony Viscocho, and Jeremy Williamson. Originally, there were nine candidates, but Caroline Roberts announced she was dropping out of the race ahead of the forum. Of the six attendees, only two have experience serving on the assembly: Arndt, who has previously been both an assembly member and mayor, and Viscocho, who was appointed to temporarily fill a vacant seat in July. All six candidates pushed for the sale of borough land in order to open up more room for housing to be built. All candidates voiced support for the development of non-fisheries industries in Kodiak's economy, like the spaceport and tourism, and they were all of the same mind about property taxes. Here's Viscocho.
1: Property taxes, I am not for. I don't think we should put more taxes on the Kodiak community.
0: But a key difference was in their priorities. Candidates like Brecky, Williamson, and Sweeney all prioritized forms of housing and economic development. Viscocho was more focused on strengthening community by opening up more gathering spaces. And Callahan wanted to increase financial and political opportunities for young people.
3: My main purpose for running is to kind of be a little like role model, set an example for young adults, and showcasing that civic engagement is possible, but probably even encouraged.
0: The meeting room was about halfway packed with attendees. Pat Holmes is a retired Fish and Game employee who went to the forum. He says he wanted to get to know the candidates better.
4: Well, I'm just trying to see the nature and the quality of people and how they think. That's more important than the issues, is how they think and how they would potentially work towards solving the problems.
0: Holmes says he was encouraged by the candidates' responses during the forum, and so were the candidates themselves. Here's Brecky.
5: I mean, dude, we got some people who seem to really care, and I appreciate that so much. So I'm pretty sure there's no such thing as a wasted vote in this go-round.
0: A full transcript and the recording of Tuesday's candidate forum can be found on KMXT.org. Early voting for the Borough Assembly election starts on September 21st at Borough Assembly Chambers. Election day is October 6th. Reporting in Kodiak, I'm Catherine Irving. The leader of the Shunack tribe of Kodiak was ousted by the tribal council last week. According to a statement on social media, the council ended Janine J.J. Marsh's employment as tribal administrator and chief executive officer effective on Friday. Marsh has been the CEO of the tribe for 12 years following a brief stint as the chair of the tribal council at the end of 2013. During her tenure as CEO and tribal administrator, Marsh oversaw the Shunack tribe's joint

0: full review and considered the, quote, executive leadership and administrative needs of the tribe. Christopher Pruitt, the Tribal Council chair, will serve as the interim administrator until further notice, according to the statement. He did not respond to KMXT's request for comment before the airing of the story. Pruitt, along with five other council members and the tribal administrator slash CEO, make up the Shunack Tribal Council, according to the tribe's website. More than a dozen tribal members weighed in on the public social media post that announced Marsh's departure, saying they were upset by the decision to announce a leadership transition via Facebook. Many expressed support for Marsh and thanked her for her leadership as the head of the Shunack tribe. Black bears feasted at Juneau's dump all summer after the company that owns it took down a portion of the wildlife fence for construction. More than a dozen bears were seen eating trash there. KTO reports that's according to state officials who say they've been working to resolve the issue with Waste Management, the private landfill owner. Carl Koch is Juneau's area management biologist at the Alaska Department of Fish and Game. He says he and others saw large numbers of bears in the dump.
1: The max count was about 13 at once. And when we arrived, we saw four in 5 minutes or so.
0: Koch says Fish and Game euthanized four bears that were getting into trash nearby Lemon Creek neighborhoods this year, which he says seems like more than usual for the area. Although he says he can't tie the uptake in euthanizations directly to the open landfill, he says it's likely related, since bears become habituated to eating trash when they have unfettered access. Zach Giannotti is an environmental specialist in the solid waste program at the Alaska Department of Environmental Conservation. He says the department allowed the company to take down roughly 100 yards of fence in May so the facility could expand.
2: And the initial timeline that we were given back in May was that all of this project would be done by September 1st.
0: But after an inspection on Wednesday, he says the company's pushing the date to potentially the end of October, but he doesn't have that in writing yet. State officials requested the company put up interim deterrents after an inspection in late August. Officials raised concerns about bear activity increasing in the fall as they pack on the pounds to make it through hibernation. The latest inspection shows Waste Management complied by installing a temporary electric fence and game cameras. Giannotti says he didn't see any bears inside. He says the company should also replace the old fence line along the adjacent Alaska Electric Light and Power property, which he says has trees growing through it that bears can easily climb. Waste Management did not respond to a request for comment. Chum salmon bycatch in the Bering Sea pollock fishery is a hot topic. The issue has taken center stage in this year's Senate race. Proposed trawling bans and calls to end bycatch have captured voter attention across the state. But one effort to monitor and reduce chum salmon bycatch is underway in Dutch Harbor. The Alaska Desk's Katie Ruther took a trip to the lab to learn more.
3: Abby Duffy sits at a table and labels a plastic tray containing 96 wells.
4: Dealing with a lot of samples, and we need to make sure that we track them appropriately. So you're going to see that I label a lot of things. So
3: Duffy is the lab manager at the Bristol Bay Science and Research Institute in Dutch Harbor. She spends Bering Sea pollock bee season from June to October in a one-room genetics lab. The space is brightly lit with tables and shelves lining the walls. Small incubators, a robotic pipetting machine, and a centrifuge sit on top of the tables. Every week, Duffy and her team collect genetic information from chum salmon that gets scooped up in pollock nets as bycatch. They want to know how many of those fish are from Western Alaska.
4: There are communities and people who really rely on those stocks for economics, for subsistence food, for cultural health.
3: Falling chum salmon numbers have devastated communities in Western Alaska. Researchers have pointed to climate change as a major reason for the declines. But the amount of chums caught by pollock trawlers in the Bering Sea has also come under scrutiny, with calls to curb bycatch or ban it altogether. The issue has even become a flashpoint in Alaska politics heading into the election season. 2 years ago, the Bristol Bay Science and Research Institute started the Western Alaska Chum Bycatch Assessment Program to monitor their numbers. It's the only lab in the state using in-season genetics testing to capture chum bycatch numbers in the pollock fishery. The process starts with collecting fin clippings from a portion of the bycatch that arrives at five different canneries in the region. Here's Duffy again.
4: Once we have those fin clippings, we dry them so that they can be stored at room temperature indefinitely. And starting on Sunday, we begin with our work for the week.
3: Each week, the lab works with a new batch of bycatch samples from seafood processors in Dutch Harbor and Aquitaine. Last year, they gathered over 9,000 samples and genetically analyzed almost three quarters of

0: them throughout the season. Duffy walks me through the process as she loads extracted fish DNA into what's called a chip. It's a clear rectangular plate with rows of small wells separated in half by a silicone center.
1: So when we get to this step, I like to make sure that I've eaten recently, so my hands are the least shaky that they're going to be. make sure my brain's really kind of doing what it should be doing.
0: The lab is silent except for the hum of equipment. Duffy steadies one hand with the other as she inserts minuscule amounts of liquid into each well of the chip. On the other side of the room, Duffy's lab assistant, Matthew Phillips, checks small test tubes of DNA for evaporation.
2: This is where the fluid should be on those lines, and I'm going to pull each one out after it was in the incubator, and then you can compare the levels to see if the levels are similar or not, and if they're not, I'll add a little bit of the lysis buffer back into it.
0: The raw genetic data is sent to a lab at the National Oceanic and Atmospheric Administration, where it's analyzed to assess the stock composition. That means how many total chums for that week come from six different locations around the Pacific Rim. Annually, less than 20% of the pollock fisheries chum bycatch comes from Western Alaska fish. Most comes from Asia, the Gulf of Alaska, and the Pacific Northwest. The lab then publishes its results online in a public weekly stock composition report. Duffy says the goal is to provide a science-based tool that can be used for everyone's benefit.
1: And really, what we're trying to do is to help keep Alaska be one of the best managed fisheries in the world. And we're really hoping that this kind of work can be sort of like the new frontier of fisheries management.
0: The lab's data has already been put to use. The North Pacific Fishery Management Council manages fisheries in federal waters off of Alaska's coast. Earlier this year, it used the information to set a Western Alaska chum bycatch limit for the Bering Sea pollock fishery. And on Alaska, I'm Katie Ruther.
3: It sounds like something out of a sci-fi novel, but a California-based company literally made it rain last month over part of the Kenai Peninsula. Officials with the aptly named Rainmaker say they generated millions of gallons of rainfall by flying a drone into a cloud and dispersing a chemical. While company leaders are calling the test a success, journalist Max Graham reports that local residents and officials say they were blindsided by the experiment. Graham wrote about the experiment in the Anchorage Press and told Alaska Public Media's Wesley Early that it all began in the skies above Kachemak Bay on August 23rd.
4: The drone went way up in the sky. It had some flares on it with a chemical called silver iodide and released the flares into what's called a super cool cloud. And let out the silver iodide into this cloud and effectively, according to the company, generated 19 million gallons of water that fell, I think mostly as rain, in the Homer area. Which that sounds like a lot. Spread out across a wide area, it's like less than a tenth of an inch, maybe a hundredth of an inch of water. So on the ground, maybe not even noticeable, but according to the company, 19 million gallons of water was created that day.
5: Yeah, it sounds a lot like sci-fi. This process is called cloud seeding. How does that work?
4: Yeah, so it's a technology that I'd sort of loosely heard of, didn't really think it was legit. And apparently it's something that companies have been testing for decades, going back to like the 40s. But it's sort of been generating a lot more interest recently, just as areas, particularly in the lower 48, face drought and sort of water supply issues. That's this company's main focus, is sort of operations in like Utah and trying to, you know, get levels back up in Salt Lake in Utah or in the Colorado River, or to sort of help ski resorts that are struggling with a lack of snow. And so that's what their focus is. But they came up here to Alaska to do what they said was just a sort of test in the summer when the conditions are better here for it.
5: Why are Alaska's conditions better?
4: So they say that they need just the right temperature and the right kind of cloud. What I mentioned, the super cool cloud, pretty much the sort of water droplets in the sky have to be cold enough so that they freeze when the silver iodide gets released. The folks at this company that I spoke to said that Alaska really is like the place to do that in the summer. In the winter, they can do it in the lower 48, which is really where they're actually focused on.
5: So how is the local Homer community and lawmakers, have they responded to this drone launch?
4: It really struck a nerve, and I mean, or that might be putting it lightly. There's been a lot of backlash from elected officials on the Kenai Peninsula and across the political spectrum too. You know, conservative political leaders, also environmental advocates I spoke to, are concerned. I think there's a mix of concerns. One is the mayor of the Kenai Peninsula Borough didn't know about it until after the fact, and there's a sort of question of was there enough public notice and sort of community outreach in advance? And then, you know, an environmental advocate I spoke to in Homer, you know, has concerns just about, you know, what does this technology do to the environment, or, you know, is there a health and ecological risk? The company says that's totally safe. You know, they say they released 375 grams of this stuff, that's less than a pound of it. And over this really wide area, and it like doesn't really appreciably change concentrations on the ground of it. It's also sort of caught, I think, state regulators on the back foot a little bit. The Department of Environmental Conservation sort of did a review and just sent a long letter to legislators saying there's not a regulatory framework for this. And so, you know, there's no DEC permit that regulates it that Rainmaker needed to get. And so there's like just, it sparked this discussion at the sort of regulatory level, but also on the ground on social media. There's tons of concerns just about like what, you know, this company from California came and made it rain here. Like, what the heck?
5: What has Rainmaker said in response to these concerns?
4: I mean, they say they did do outreach. They said they met with the Alaska Department of Natural Resources, you know, before they did this, and according to the company, they presented a plan of operations that said they were going to be doing cloud seeding, and DNR pretty much told them you're allowed to use a drone for research purposes without a permit on state land. You know, my sense just in my reporting is that the backlash and this operation like has kind of confused regulators, and also really sparked the discussion of like should there be regulations, and what would that look like.
5: It sounded like they understood the backlash though. Rainmaker did.
4: Yeah, and I mean, they said they, you know, really want to do more outreach. They've been very responsive and they've helped me in my reporting, like get information. And it sounds like they're open to sort of having, you know, more discussions with community members, maybe even coming back to have some kind of open house or town hall on the Kenai Peninsula. They said they don't currently have plans to come back to do any more cloud seeding next summer, but, you know, I think it's a little early to know.
3: That was Anchorage Press reporter Max Graham. You can read his full story at anchoragepress.com.
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3: 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And that's it for this week's edition of the KMXT Weekly Wrap. Again, I'm your host, Catherine Irving. We'll be back next week. Thanks for tuning in.
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8: Good morning and welcome to your Island Messenger for Saturday. It is the 12th day of September, the year 2026. The sun rose today at 7:34. It will set again at 8:36, giving us 13 hours and 2 minutes of glorious daylight, a loss of 4 minutes and 55 seconds compared to yesterday. Our record high temperature for this date was 74 degrees, set in 2018, and our record low is 33, set in 1987, and then again in 1992. It is currently 63 degrees in Kodiak with partly cloudy skies, light southerly winds at the airport where they have 10 miles of visibility. We are expecting mostly sunny skies today with a high near 65, south winds to 5 or so. For tonight, a slight chance of rain after 10 p.m., mostly cloudy overnight tonight with a low of 54, south winds to 5, becoming northwest after midnight. And for tomorrow, chance of rain and mostly cloudy skies. Mainly that chance of rain will happen before 4 p.m. Look for a high of 60 tomorrow. And mostly cloudy overnight. Sunday night becoming mostly cloudy for Monday. Look for an overnight low Sunday night of 54. High temperature Monday of 60. For Tuesday, chance of showers. Wednesday, partly sunny skies. And Thursday, partly sunny as well. Looking at our local tides, we just had a low tide not too long ago at 9:15 here on the east side and 9:55 on the west side. That was a minus 0.3 foot tide here on the east side, pretty far down, and minus 0.9 in Larson Bay. Our next high tide here on the east side will happen at 3:31 this afternoon and be 9.3 feet, followed by a low tide at 9:40 p.m. of minus 0.4. Over on the west side, your next high tide will happen at 4 p.m. and be 15.5 feet in Larson Bay, followed by a low tide at 10:19 p.m. of minus 1 foot. Mariners, here is your weather forecast for Marmot Island, Jusitkanak, out to 15 nautical miles. Southwest 20 for today and tonight. 5 foot seas coming down to 4 feet tonight. For tomorrow, on our east side, west 20 and seas to 5 feet. Over in the Shelikof Strait, small craft advisory for today, southwest 25 and 5 foot seas today on our west side. For tonight, southwest 20, 5 foot seas subsiding to 3 feet after midnight. And for tomorrow in the Shelikof, southwest 15 and seas to 3 feet. Well, today is the day. It's the 2026 Fisheries Debate Series, Congressional Fisheries Debate. That will begin at 11 a.m. and be held live and in person at the Gerald C. Wilson Auditorium right here in Kodiak. 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And that will begin with, I believe, House candidates and then senatorial candidates. Also today, the Walk of Hope Out of Darkness, put on by the Kodiak Area Native Association, in memory, in hope, in community. Join them as they come together to honor those lives lost to suicide, to foster hope, and to strengthen community connections. That just began at 10 a.m. today, and the Remembrance Walk will begin at 11, 15-minute walk route, and that's happening at the Kodiak Marketplace. And the Kodiak Kindness Milk Run is going on right now, too, at Woody Way Field. If you hurry out there, you can have something to do with that and get some milk and cookies as well.
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1: 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I'm Terry Haynes.
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1: Commercial red king crab fishermen in southeast Alaska are getting a competitive fishery this year. The State Department of Fish and Game announced on September 2nd that the fishery starts November 1st. As reported by KFSK's Olivia Rose, it's the second year in a row the fishery is opening after several years of not having one. Adam Mesmer is the regional shellfish biologist for the department.
3: This is the first time since 2001, 2, and 3 that we've had a consecutive fishery. So, 20 plus years since we've had fisheries back to back.
1: There needs to be at least 200,000 pounds of harvestable crab in the water in order for a commercial fishery to open in Southeast. This year's harvest sits around 213,000. The department gets that estimate by surveying several bays and checking on the crab stock to see how much is available. Mesmer says the opener rides a red king crab population boom seen in a few bays.
3: We're trying to capitalize on that for as long as possible until there's another pulse coming up behind it. But, nobody really knows when that will happen.
1: He says a few bays in particular look promising, and last year's fishery indicated some bright spots outside of the survey areas, too. Mesmer says there's more legal-sized crab this year. That's not too surprising because last year they saw a lot of crab that were just under size. Enough of those crab grew to allow for this upcoming commercial opener. However, they're not seeing as many undersized crab waiting in the wings now.
3: There's still some coming in, but not to the same extent. But, after having the fishery, seeing that legal size go up a bit means that, we didn't over-harvest on them last year.
1: The department allows fishermen to harvest a certain amount of crab in each area of the fishery. Those limits will be a little bit different than last year. Some have more and some have less. The price of the crab comes from the processors during the season, so he doesn't know what it will be. But last year's Red King crab fishery, the first to open in several years, generated more money than the past two decades combined, valued at over $5 million. Mesmer expects participation and the overall fishery will be similar to last year.

0: KMXT is supported in part by Pacific Marine Expo, a tradition in the commercial fishing community for over 50 years. Returning to Seattle, Washington, November 19th through the 21st at the Seattle Convention Center. Information about this year's show can be found at pacificmarineexpo.com.
1: Sea otter populations in southeast Alaska are booming. They were reintroduced to the region in the 1960s after being hunted to near extinction. But the furry mammals are wreaking havoc on fisheries in the region by eating what seems like everything. Fishermen who participate in dive fisheries in southeast have been heavily impacted by the otter boom. And as KFSK's Bays Hohen reports, they also have an up-close view of the destruction the animals cause on the sea floor.
2: So this is a mess, but...
3: In Scott Hersey's basement workshop, there's a guitar on a work table he's building from scratch and a view of Frederick Sound.
2: Could show you my dive suit. Let's go.
3: And in a back closet, there's an old scuba diving suit.
2: And you put a hood on. The only thing exposed is your cheeks and your lips. And after a few minutes in the water, they go numb.
3: Hersey is a retired dive fisherman. He co-founded the sea cucumber dive fishery in Petersburg in the 90s. And when he first started diving in the late 80s, he caught abalone.
2: But that fishery doesn't exist anymore because of sea otters.
3: Sea otters were reintroduced to the southeast region in the mid-1960s after being commercially hunted to near extinction. And the current sea otter population in southeast Alaska is skyrocketing. The population has more than doubled in 20 years. Sea otters eat mostly shellfish, like clams and crabs. Otters have already decimated populations of crucial shellfish fisheries in southeast. The region's Dungeness crab fishery closed early this summer. And Hersey saw the impact up close.
2: You go to a place where it had been a good productive area, and if you saw sea otters around, you go down and the bottom looked like it had just been rototilled, not an abalone left.
3: Sea otters are a federally protected species under the Marine Mammal Protection Act, which means options for controlling the population are limited. They can't be directly harvested, except for subsistence hunting. The U.S. Fish and Wildlife Service is in charge of sea otter management. They declined an interview request, but a spokesperson said in an email that they were aware of dive fishermen's concerns. Jeff Mucci is a former dive researcher for the Alaska Department of Fish and Game. He spent 20 years surveying dive fishery animal populations and saw what sea otters did to the ocean floor.
4: We definitely came across a lot of areas out by the ocean that had big trenches in them where otters had come in and dug up the substrate, and they had taken all the gooey ducks out.
3: While dive fisheries are not a huge part of the southeast economy, they're an important option for local fishermen. The main dive fisheries in southeast are sea cucumber and gooey duck clams. There are about 200 active dive fishermen in the region, and last season, the fisheries brought in almost $7 million combined. Mucci says small boat fisheries mean a lot to a town like Petersburg.
4: There are small business owners. A town like Petersburg needs small businesses to help keep things going.
3: Alex Schrammick is an active dive fisherman and a salmon troller based in Petersburg. He says that fishermen need to diversify to be financially sustainable, but dive fishing makes up at least half of his income. He's been fishing sea cucumbers for 13 years, and he says otters are harming sea cucumber habitats that he fishes. One example was an area he's fished called Snow Pass.
5: So the last rotation that we were there, there was a stark difference in the population of the sea cucumbers. And it's obvious that the otters have been there because it looks like a bulldozer has been on the bottom.
3: Mucci, Schrammick, and Hersey all say they would like to see some sort of management of the otter's population. But they say otter's protected status makes having that conversation really hard. Schrammick worries about the future.
5: It just seems like if things continue the way they are, and inevitably they're going to expand more and more and just continue to reduce the amount of areas that are fishable.
3: The sea cucumber season opens in early October and runs through the end of March. For now, Schrammick and other divers will be out there under the waves and combing the ocean floor. In Petersburg, I'm Bays Hohen.
6: Support for the Alaska Fisheries Report is provided by the Stosh and Claudia Anderson Fund. In recognition of the fishing industry, which provides more than 50,000 Alaskan jobs from a renewable source.
1: The summer commercial salmon season is winding down in Kodiak. Between high diesel prices and late salmon returns, this year's season had plenty of twists. KMXT's Catherine Irving broke it all down with Kodiak commercial salmon fisherman Darren Platt over the phone and has this report.
7: How has the season been so far?
8: It's been a pretty decent season here, I'd say. More fish than we expected, so, and higher prices than anybody thought we'd get in our lifetimes. So.
7: And did you know that prices were going to be high at the beginning of the season, or was that a surprise to you?
8: We knew they were going to be high, but not where they are now. There's people that always say, oh, we're going to get this or that every year, and you just wait till they post a price. And this year when they posted it, everybody was shocked.
7: And were the prices high for all species?
8: Yeah, every species had high prices this year. The highest I've seen in my career, I believe. Pinks right now, we're getting 70 cents. In 2023, we're getting 18 cents a pound.
7: And do you have any idea of why that might be the case?
8: I don't really have my nose to that grindstone, but my understanding is that like global production is low. Statewide production is definitely low. Last year, there wasn't nearly as much fish as they anticipated globally. And so there's a lot of demand. And then I've been told that the weak dollar is helping us on like export markets.
7: And with the concern at the beginning of the season about fuel prices, did that end up affecting business the way you thought it would?
8: I think the higher fish prices have more than made up for the high fuel prices.
7: So from what I understand, it seems like the sockeye run wasn't the best, but the pinks were really strong. So how are those seasons for you? You said you got more fish than you thought?
8: Yeah, we didn't get a whole lot of sockeye. And some of the sockeye runs were weaker, but really we have some complications in management that kept us from catching a lot of fish that would otherwise be available down in Iakulik, which is typically the second largest, but in some years the largest sockeye run in Kodiak. They have a problem with king salmon conservation. So even though there was an abundance of sockeye salmon, our fleet wasn't allowed to fish down there for a lot of time that we normally would. And so there's hundreds of thousands of fish worth, you know, millions of dollars that we didn't get to harvest.
7: Gotcha. And then for the pinks, it seemed like the estimates were that there weren't going to be that many pinks this year. But suddenly we got this huge amount of pinks. So was that surprising to anyone?
8: I think so, just because the way the rest of the state looked initially, that is particularly if you look at Prince William Sound, it was a dire situation for pink salmon. And the sound ended up really getting almost no salmon, no pink salmon back. And so we were looking at that and seeing early returns as pretty poor here in Kodiak. And so guys were kind of bracing for a disastrous season. We were projected to harvest around 11 million pinks, I think. I'd have to look at the numbers. And we got, I think, close to 13 million. So we didn't blow past initial expectations. It was more than people expected, especially given, you know, early season sentiment and statewide indicators.
7: Well, and yeah, what's next? Is it silver season that's up next?
8: Yeah, there's still like some silver fishing. There's still sockeye fishing to do. The Karlik late run has not shown up as strong as we hope, but there's a little bit of fish there. There's sockeye down in Alatak. And then, yeah, there's just silver fishing kind of all over the island. But, you know, that's a small fishery. It's, you know, the number of silvers we get really isn't enough to sustain the whole fleet. So you have a lot of guys that are calling it quits now. I guess another thing to mention that we had very low participation rates this year. I know a couple weeks ago it was just 105 boats. You know, we used to have 380 boats fishing in Kodiak. So we have a fleet that's just heavily eroded over time. And hopefully these, you know, better prices and consistent runs will, you know, rejuvenate and restore our fleet a little more.
1: That was Kodiak commercial fisherman Darren Platt speaking to KMXT's Catherine Irving about this summer salmon season. The season is expected to close by the end of the month.
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10: This is the Alaska Department of Fish and Game with Kodiak Commercial Salmon Fishery, advisory announcement number 47. This announcement was issued at 10 a.m. September 9th. There will be a 54-hour commercial salmon fishing period from noon Thursday, September 10th, to 6 p.m. Saturday, September 12th, in the following areas. The Afognak District, except the Iziwit Bay, Outer Katoy Bay, and Inner Katoy Bay sections will remain closed, and the Southwest Afognak section will be extended until 6 p.m. September 12th. The Uyak Bay, Zachar Bay, Spiridon Bay, Inner Uyghanic Bay, Terror Bay, Kajuyak Bay, Sheraton Bay and Antomarsin Bay sections of the Northwest Kodiak District, the Outer Iqaluit section of the Southwest Kodiak District, the Humpy Deadman section of the Alitak District, and the Eastside Kodiak District. There will be a 48-hour extension to the current commercial salmon fishing period from 6 p.m. Thursday, September 10th, to 6 p.m. Saturday, September 12th, in the following areas. The Southwest Afognak section of the Afognak District. The current commercial salmon fishery will be extended from 6 p.m. Thursday, September 10th, and remain open until further notice in the following areas. The Outer Karlik section of the Southwest Kodiak District, and the Central and North Cape sections of the Northwest Kodiak District. As previously announced, fishermen are reminded that in the Kodiak area, until further notice, Chinook salmon 28 inches or greater in length may not be retained by purse seine gear in the commercial fishery and must be returned to the water unharmed. Closed waters are shown on the Kodiak area salmon statistical chart and detailed in the commercial salmon fishing regulations. Statistical charts, harvest strategies, and commercial salmon fishing regulations are available at the Kodiak Fish and Game Office. Recent salmon fishery information may be obtained by calling the department's 24-hour recorder phone at 486-4559.
6: The Alaska Fisheries Report is brought to you in part by Alaska Marine Surveyors, proudly serving Kodiak and Alaska's marine surveying needs since 1990. 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
11: Well, stay tuned at 11 this morning for the Congressional Fisheries Debate presented live at the Gerald C. Wilson Auditorium and will be broadcast live right here on KMXT. 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But we have a little time for some music, so let's start out with the Electric Light Orchestra.

0: Digital Planets. Before that, we heard Right Said Fred, He's Too Sexy. We started out with Electric Light Orchestra. Stay tuned for the congressional debates coming up at 11. But for now, this is Us Three.
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This is KMXT Kodiak, your public radio station. Stay tuned as the Kodiak Chamber of Commerce and KMXT will be hosting the 2026 Fisheries Debates here in Kodiak, broadcast live at the top of the hour here on KMXT Radio and streamed statewide thanks to Alaska Public Media. Today's Congressional Fisheries Forum begins at 11 sharp, about 30 seconds from now. Features two candidates running for the U.S. House of Representatives, Nick Begich III and Bill Hill, as well as two candidates running for the U.S. Senate, Senator Dan Sullivan and Mary Peltola. We'll be going live to the Gerald C. Wilson Auditorium in a few moments. In the meantime, stay tuned right here at KMXT on 100.1 FM.

And you have been listening to the Congressional Candidates Fisheries Forum live from the Gerald C. Wilson Auditorium in Kodiak. Stay tuned at the top of the hour for the congressional senator debate. That will start at approximately 12:02 p.m.

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1: It's time for Emerald Island Bluegrass with me, Willie B.

That was called Carry Me Back to the Bluegrass by Big Country Bluegrass. Thanks for joining us today. We've got Daryl Mosley, Larry Cordell, Junior Sis, The Traveling Macquarries, Southern Legacy, Mason Villa, Dale Ann Bradley, Remedy Tree, Appalachian Roadshow, Arthur Hancock, Michael Cleveland, Spatial Consensus, The Grascals, Backline, Shannon Slaughter, Wildfire, and we'll end it with Gina Britt. A lot of great tunes, and we're going to start it off with Dale Mosley. She Knew It All. Sounds like my ex-wife.

gas and oil, which is kind of expensive right now. That was the Traveling Corys. Junior Sis sang A Brand New Whippoorwill. Larry Cordell sang This Weary Road, and it was the live version. Next up, I've got Bill from Eisenville. That rhymes. This is by Southern Legacy.

Beyond What I Can See. That was Remedy Tree with Jason Carter. Dale Ann Bradley saying Mary's Rock, and Mason Villa saying Running With You. Here's Possum Up a Simon Tree by the Appalachian Road Show.

Carolina in the Pines. That was Special Consensus. Let's sing our song. That was done by Jason Carter, Michael Cleveland, and John Cohen. And Arthur Hancock sang Race Among the Ruins. This is Farmer's Blues, and it's by The Grascals.

Lifetime of Nighttime. That was Wildfire. Shannon Slaughter sang Child of the Mountain, and Backline was in there with Just Country. Well, that's going to do it. Thanks for joining us today. Hope you enjoyed the bluegrass. We're going to let Gina Britt with Jason Carter take us out with Dear Departed. And that's me. I'm departed. I'm leaving. I'm out of here.

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1: More and more, the world knows Kodiak Island for its bears. Fortunately, the Kodiak bear population is healthy and stable today. But locals as well as visitors get excited at the opportunity to see a bear in person and perhaps capture an image on film. Sadly, when proper bear viewing etiquette is not followed, bears, especially on the road system, become used to humans, and this often results in the bear's demise. When you learn of a bear sighting on the road system, please remember that human pressure on bears is often harmful to the animal. While observing a bear from a safe distance is a magical experience, we shouldn't push the limits and risk changing bears' natural behavior, not even for a photo. In Denali National Park, it's illegal to approach a bear to a distance less than 300 yards while in remote areas. Let's not wait until accidents occur here on Kodiak to set our own standards about viewing bears. Finally, please remind others that bears need and deserve our respect. Within our community, we can each do our part to ensure that the Kodiak bear population remains healthy well into the future. This message is brought to you by Cubs, the Kodiak Unified Bear Subcommittee.
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0: Kodiak Char is proud to support KMXT, an important part of our community. 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
1: Tonight on the Atomic Hour, class is in session at Mr. 1960's finishing school for wayward hippies. Brand new oldies from the Young Vanes, the Explorers Club, and Lord Huron. Plus, Mr. 1960's record review in the second half of the hour. First up tonight, it's Teen Idol Time, featuring Lou Christie and Hamilton King on the Atomic Hour with Mr. 1960.
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1: The Atomic

Have I Sinned by Mr. Lou Christie. Starting off this week's Atomic Hour show with a little teen idol time. We also heard Hamilton King's cover of Paul Anka's original 1957 hit, Diana. I'm your host, Mr. 1960, the mid-century millennial. And now let's take our seats at the grown-ups table, serving up sensible portions for a mature palate. This week,

The Ray Conniff Orchestra's version of Beyond the Sea, originally made famous by Bobby Darin in 1959. We also heard a double shot from Lord Sitar, Sandler, and Young, Blue Jay Way, and Blackbird. And we unburdened our hearts full of soul with the Johnny Man Singers. You're listening to the Atomic Hour. I'm your host, Mr. 1960. And now, some brand new oldies from the 21st century. We'll experience love like ghosts with Lord Huron. And the Explorers Club will give us their best Beach Boys impression. But first, some Rickenbacker rock from the young veins. Here's Take a Vacation.

Lord Huron, with love like ghosts, on the Atomic Hour. I'm your host, Mr. 1960. We've reached the bottom of this week's Atomic Hour show. When we return, it's Mr. 1960's record review. Welcome back to the Atomic Hour. I'm your host, Mr. 1960, the mid-century millennial. Time now for Mr. 1960's record review, where we take an awesome album and break it down for easier listening. A first for the Atomic Hour this week, a jazz pop album from Mr. Stan Getz and Miss Astrid Gilberto. Getz Au Gogo, compiled from two performances recorded live at Café Au Gogo in 1964. The best track to start with, in Mr. 1960's opinion, is the very short Six Nicks Picks Flicks, in which Mr. Getz introduces the members of his band.

like to thank you very much for Gary Burton on the vibraharp, Gene Chirico on the bass, and Johan on the drums, and myself, Stan Getz. Thanks and good night.

Left out of that lineup is the late, great Astrud Gilberto, who's featured on the majority of the tracks on this album, one of the best being Only Trust Your Heart.

The remaining tracks on the album are the Stan Getz combo playing the instrumental game with the singing song.

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The Atomic Archive is available on PRX, the Public Radio Exchange. Tonight's bonus track is something rather special. In the 1980s, you could often find extended remixes of popular top 40 hits, but such things were not in vogue in the 1960s. However, in the age of YouTube, all sorts of wonders are possible. Remixed by Mr. John Reynolds, we can now enjoy one of the greatest rock and roll waltzes ever, with the late great Leslie Gore's vocals and the late great Quincy Jones' symphonic production on equal footing.

0: Hello, I'm Marnie Chesterton. 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So expect the maths modelling of competitive eating, chocolate grown in a lab, and the scientists, or should I say dream catchers, trying to put sweet dreams into the heads of worried surgery patients. That's Unexpected Elements from the BBC.
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That is Manchester four-piece Westside Cowboy with their new track called Kick Stones. It's featured on their debut album called It Goes On, which just came out here on August 21st. And Westside Cowboy won Glastonbury's Emerging Talent Competition last year, so they've had a pretty good runway leading up to this debut album. And for anyone whose ears perked up and need to know exactly what you just heard in that song, the lyric was, "Pull my shirt and the cheap stitch cracks," so everyone can relax. And hey, welcome to the show. This is Alaska's Fresh Catch. My name's Dave, and I'm here to bring you some of the best new music from Alaska and beyond. This week, we have longtime Juno musicians Aaron and Andrew Heist joining us on the program. They're no strangers to making music, but the pair are releasing their first project as a duo. So we're going to sit down, chat all about it, and hear the title track of that. But to help us get there, we're going to start off in some alt-country territory here with the Jayhawks on the way. We're also going to hear from Juno's Josh Fortenberry as well. But first, it is Sun Volts coming off of their new release. This is Serenade Song here on Alaska's Fresh Catch.

top-notch musician and friend of the show, Josh Fortenberry, with Groundhog, a tune featured on his latest full-length release, Tidy Funeral. Before Josh, we heard from Brooklyn-based singer-songwriter Fen Lily. She's putting out her fourth album in October called Win Win. We heard Uh-Huh. The Jayhawks chiming in as well with Keep Our Heads Above Water and At the Top, Sunvolt, with Serenade Song, featured on their new album, Sound Signal Serenade. And you're tuned in to Alaska's Fresh Catch. Thanks for sticking around. And coming up here in just a fistful of minutes, we're going to hear from Anchorage artist Andrew Cardella, as well as sit down with Juno duo Andrew and Aaron Heist. We're going to chat all about their upcoming debut, but to help us get there, here's a new track from Monrovia. It's Field Song here on Alaska's Fresh Catch.

0: And hey, welcome back to the show. It's Alaska's Fresh Catch. And this week, I have a treat for you. If you're a fan of Alaskan folk, bluegrass, or country, then you've probably heard one or both of the heists in action. You've heard them on recent albums from Annie Bartholomew, Josh Fortenberry, Blackwater Railroad, and now they are releasing their first EP as a duo, and it's called Break and Mend. It's coming out here September 24th. And Aaron and Andrew Heist are the guests on the show this week. Thank you so much for joining us.
1: Thanks so much for having us. We're thrilled to be here.
2: Thank you very much.
0: I know you've both been steeped in the Juno music community for years. You know, you both play in several bands and have both been involved with the Juno Folk Festival. But talk to me about where this all started, both your love of music, but how did you guys find each other just as human beings, I suppose?
2: I moved up to Alaska in about 2004, and I had been playing music since I was in high school and punk rock, garage bands, stuff like that, and had since migrated to acoustic music via the sort of Grateful Dead, Jerry Garcia, David Grisman pipeline that a lot of people used. And so I was already playing bluegrass by the time I moved to Alaska, and I met Aaron when we worked together at a whale watching tour company. And we quickly became great friends, and then we became more than friends. But the musical collaboration didn't start until well after that. So I was the musician in the relationship. Aaron had a piano background, but wasn't really actively playing. And then I think as Aaron sort of got exposed to the social music environment of like of bluegrass and kind of old time and how people get together in groups and play, and I won't speak for her, but I've heard her tell this story before. She really wanted to be more of a participant than an observer. So
1: yeah, it seemed like everybody else was having all the fun. Yeah, so I grew up in Juneau. I was born in Ketchikan, but we moved to Juneau when I was about 9. So I went to the folk festival, but, you know, like a lot of kids didn't actually like go into the music. I just ran around in the courtyard of Centennial Hall. But I sort of slowly like started to hear things that got me really interested. And somebody I knew was in a band that I went to see at the festival. And it got me interested enough that when I went to college, I became a radio DJ, specifically around like country and bluegrass and folk, and just like trying to figure out what the heck this music was that I was had heard one time somewhere. And then when Andrew and I met, yeah, he hired me to be his dispatch partner at a whale watching company. And we became great friends. And then when we got together, I don't know, it seemed like everybody was having such a good time. And so I started learning how to play guitar and I started to learn to sing. I had never actually sung in front of anyone ever. And I like started in my early 20s. And then eventually, Andrew was always in a gigging bluegrass band, but eventually we started a band together called North Country Cajun Club, and we were a Cajun honky tonk band. Nice. And that was my first band ever. And it was like, I'll never forget that first gig, like the first real gig we played a dance at the festival, and it was like 300 people waltzing in a circle. And I just thought I had gone to heaven. Like I thought I would just like was like, oh, is this how this feels when you play music for people? This is how it's always like, what it's always like, right? Which it's not, but now I just chase that high. And that's a long story, but it's only been really recently, like in the last 2 years, that we started writing songs together. So it's sort of been a journey to get here.
2: And Aaron has a writing background in prose, but I think probably during the pandemic is when you turned towards songwriting and became pretty prolific in songwriting.
1: Yeah. Yeah.
0: We've had some of your friends and collaborators on the show, Josh Fortenberry, Taylor Dallas Vidic, old TDV. And, you know, I know that you guys are part of the Muskeg Collective as well. You've been real busy this year playing all over Alaska, shows in Lower 48, and then, of course, a triumphant return back to Ireland for shows as well. So I'm curious, for this EP, do you guys write better on the road, or do you find time in between all of these things to sit down and put the work in?
1: That's a great question. I, as Andrew mentioned, I am pretty prolific, and I kind of just constantly have songs bopping around in my brain. you know, when I'm in Juneau, the like stretch of the highway between downtown Juneau and the Costco, which is like an 8-minute drive, that's a very productive 8-minute drive for me. I've written so many songs in those like 8 minutes or gotten them started. So for me, I kind of just cram it in anywhere. Like I'll go with my phone into a bathroom and like whisper sing into my phone.
2: And I think that when we are home, I'm very task oriented and I am a sort of home maintenance and project guy. And so it can be hard for me to make the mental space, the creative headspace for writing. So I actually find more success when I'm not home and not distracted by the Chrome shower shelf that I haven't installed for 6 months that's been sitting in the bathroom.
0: I know how that goes. You guys both play in a bunch of groups in Juneau, both individually, but also together. I'm curious. It feels like Juneau has an extra collaborative gene somewhere in it. Talk to me about some of these groups that you're also playing with and and maybe anything you've picked up or learned from playing within the Juneau community.
2: Yeah, it's really, we feel like we're very fortunate to be kind of part of a musical and creative moment in Juneau, and particularly people writing original music. When I was starting playing bluegrass there in the early to mid 2000s, there was a pretty vibrant music scene gigging in the bars around town, but most people were playing either traditional music, you know, folk and bluegrass and old time, or cover bands, blues bands. Buddy Tabor was there writing amazing original folk music, but he wasn't performing a ton. And then there was kind of a lull and the music scene kind of got really quiet. And I've been in a bluegrass band the whole time. It's basically similar iterations of the same band, but it was the Bluegrass 101 and then the Great Alaska Bluegrass Band, and it's now Taking Care of Bluegrass. And that has been going on steadily. But what we've seen in the last 5-6 years post-pandemic is the next generation of people that are younger than us are excited to be playing music. And there's some awesome bands called Steady Going and the Rain Dogs, Bards of Mendenhall. I'm probably missing some other bands right now. And they're all doing really cool stuff. And then, you know, with the Muskeg Collective, collaborating with Josh and Taylor in particular on songwriting stuff and song performances has been kind of a jump start of inspiration to like keep pushing everything forward. It's been really, you can't get complacent when there's other people continually sending song ideas your way. And it just keeps that fire going. It's really cool to be a part of. I feel very lucky.
1: Yeah. And I guess I would just say, you know, in Juneau, we're both past board presidents for the Alaska Folk Festival, which is our festival in Juneau. So we're both very biased. But also, that means that, you know, this festival in Juneau, if you've never been, you got to come. It's the only one like it in the whole world. And we've now traveled enough and been to enough festivals that that is a true statement. But it means that the second week in April, the town is just flooded with musicians from all over the state, Canada, Pacific Northwest, all over the country. And it's really in this like very sweet, very like just collaborative kind of atmosphere in general. And so in Juneau in particular, if you're from Juneau, you get flooded with all these other influences and musicians, and you get to see what people are doing and kind of what's happening out there. And I think it really does mean that Juneau, like if you're a musician in Juneau, you kind of have the best of all of it. Sorry, Anchorage, but...
0: So many musical ecosystems have struggled to bounce back post-COVID, either lack of audience or venues maybe not coming back. How has Juneau's music community been, you know, since everything's been opening back up? Has it, you know, come back to its previous strength, or has it evolved in any ways?
1: Yeah, I think it's definitely evolved. I mean, I think, I mentioned the first band that I was ever in was the North Country Cajun Club. Our first gig was with the festival, but like for us to really be a band outperforming, we had to be able to play for 4 hours because that was the only kind of gig in town. It was a honky tonk gig. So it was like
2: 10 p.m. to 2 a.m.
1: And if you couldn't do that, you really couldn't get gigs as a band. And that's a high bar. Like I know now that is a high bar. I'm so glad I learned that way, but that's tough. and it's late and it's exhausting. And like Andrew, when he was playing with Great Alaska Bluegrass Band, they were playing like those honky tonk gigs back to back Friday and Saturday night. And you just wipe out your weekend. It's, you know, and none of us, it's not like we're all just musicians as our only gig. And now I will say, like, after the pandemic, people are like, they're paying covers, which is amazing because that means that you can potentially actually make a living wage as a musician. The hours are starting earlier. There's more of a variety. People are really interested in not just hearing music in a bar. They want to hear music in like a listening space or in an all ages space. And there's a lot of people, I think, really trying to think about that ecosystem of event spaces and music and how do we make it accessible. And not only having, you know, in Alaska in particular, I think like trying to have music that's not just in a bar and not just in a church and find that like third space.
2: There's been some house concerts that have come up since the pandemic and just spaces where music can happen for music's sake and not just for a reason to go out to the bar and drink a bunch and yell and talk over the music. People actually come in and listen to the music and it's really, especially as we're delving into songwriting, it's really awesome to be able to have a space where people really want to come and listen to what you're writing and really hear it. And so that finding other spaces and the willingness of business owners around Juneau and then, you know, a couple homeowners who've started these house concerts, but alternate venues, it's very common to sort of, if you have the idea and you approach somebody like, what if we put on a show in your bookstore or in your tasting room or wherever in your restaurant, like, and it's just like, people are willing to say yes to stuff like that. And it's really inspiring. It's awesome.
1: Yeah. I mean, I think there's still struggles. You know, I think every, you know, you talk to any musician and I think there's a real difficulty with, you know, not being able to sell CDs or vinyl as much as you maybe could before. You know, if you're selling tickets for shows, people are waiting a lot longer to buy tickets, weirdly. That's like a, it's like an epidemic of like delayed ticket buying. So there's still like struggles, but it also feels like with the pandemic, you know, people had to really come together and get creative and kind of embrace that entrepreneurial spirit, which I think Alaska in particular is really good at. So it does feel like there's just been a sort of weird like shot of energy that's opened up some new ideas and new spaces in a creative way.
0: I love to hear it. I mean, unfortunately, that's not the story for every town or city, you know, but it's terrific that, you know, Juneau's holding strong and doing its thing. You know, for the audience, we've been chatting here for a minute, getting to know the Heists, but I want to give you some sonic context. So here we go. This is the title track to the Heists' upcoming debut EP. This is Break and Mend.

0: And welcome back to the show. It's Alaska's Fresh Catch. That was some brand new music coming out of Juno from The Heists. It was Break and Mend, the title track to their upcoming EP. And if you're just joining us, Aaron and Andrew are the guests on the show this week. So, guys, let's chat about that song. It's the title track. Is there a story behind that one?
1: Yeah, that song's important to both of us, I think, for several different reasons. One of the biggest is it's the first song that we've co-written that we've ever recorded. So it was a real collaborative project writing that song. And it's inspired by three different men in our lives who are all veterans, who all were really impacted by war and had that manifest in their lives in different ways. But also there's this sense, I think, they've each found some level of peace in wild spaces, you know, and I think this is particularly true for Alaska, where, you know, you go out into the field and it can provide you sort of this place to potentially heal yourself. And at the same time, it could kill you. And there's sort of, you know, it sounds weird, but there's almost something beautiful in sort of the indifference of nature in some ways. And I sort of like getting to the heart of that feeling of some of the weight that these men have carried and how nature can be a place to let some of those things go. So it's kind of a heavy song, but at the same time, I think in my mind, especially with the chorus, I think we were looking for that expansive feeling of what it might feel like to when you're out in a natural or wild space and you can kind of let those things just disappear into the ether.
2: I'm thankful that I have relationships with all three of the men who are sort of referenced in that song, and they have different impacts in my life than they do in Aaron's. And so it was an interesting project to work on together, and I'm just really happy and proud of how it turned out, and also proud to hear from some of the folks that are who are part of that song that they found meaning in it too.
1: Yeah. Yeah, and it was, just from the writerly aspect, it was really interesting since I sort of had written the first draft and then gave it to Andrew. And as we were starting to play and sort of feel out how the song played, especially since it's from the perspective of three different men, it started to actually feel like really Andrew should be the one singing the song. And so then as he started to sing it, he started to find places where things needed to shift a little bit for it to feel natural in his own voice. So that whole process has been really interesting. And part of what we've really loved about this new project, The Heist, where we're really sort of two halves of a whole.
0: With the EP due out very soon here, I'm sure there's some shows coming up, right?
1: Yes. We're doing a big EP release show in Juno, which we're really excited about. September 12th at the Crystal Saloon. Tickets are on sale now. But we haven't ever done a show like this before in Juno, which feels crazy since it's our hometown.
0: Yeah.
1: We've done shows like this other places, but I think for some reason, just in Juno, there's always so much going on. It's hard to sort of take that space for yourself. But it's going to be a really special listening show. We're going to be playing the full EP plus several new songs. We're going to be recording again this winter. And we'll be putting out another album next year.
2: Just a quick shout out to the folks at the Crystal Saloon, because that is a relatively new venue in town. And it has been, it's been part of the ability for folks in Juno and for the scene in Juno to thrive. So we're really thankful. We have a great relationship with them, and we're like, hey, we have this idea. We want to do this EP release show. We want to make it feel like this. And they're just, the answer is always yes. It's been wonderful.
1: Yeah. I mean, kind of like everything in Juno, it feels like there's collaboration in every sort of piece of it. And so like the artist who did the artwork for the album, she is also doing like a limited run series of prints that will be hand pulled that we're going to have at the show, and kind of other little things like that. So that's the big one that we're really excited about. And then we'll be playing some more this fall. We'll be down in Portland and then in Lafayette, Louisiana as well.
2: Yeah, we're booked at the Black Pot Festival, which is one of our favorite festivals in Louisiana, in Lafayette. And we've been going for many years, but this is our first time getting to perform there. So we're very excited about that. That's right around Halloween. Super fun. And then we're playing around Portland in, it's mid-October. So it'd be before Black Paw. And we're still working on booking some other dates around Portland. But we do have a showcase down there that we're going to build a little tour around as well.
1: Yeah, it's been a fun year of gigs. We played Salmon Fest, and we've never played it as the Heist, and it was so fun. It was really sweet. Like, it was just great. We had the best time. We perform primarily as a duo, so just two people. And we were on the big, amphitheater stage at Salmon Fest. And it was very sweet because they, the sound guys are like, so it's just the two of you, huh? And we're like, yep, it's just the two of us. Just two microphones. Thank you very much.
0: Keeping it easy.
1: Yeah, they're used to like 20 people on the stage.
0: Right.
1: But it was so great. It was really fun. And it was just nice to get to be up in South Central and see all of our Alaska pals. And the whole summer, we've really kind of been touring the EP already. And it's just been great to get out there and share.
0: That's terrific. And, you kind of answered my next question, which is what's on the horizon for the Heist? But it sounds like a full album is on the horizon.
1: Yeah.
0: And a few shows. So,
2: yeah, we're really excited. We're going to be recording a full album in December. We're putting together a pretty awesome band of pals. And we've the same fellow, Patrick McGonigal, who produced the EP, is going to produce the full record. And
1: but we're going full on. We're like doing all of our Americana country songs.
0: Ooh.
1: So this right. The EP is acoustic. It's more of our bluegrass folky stuff. The full album, drums, pedal steel.
2: I might even see if I can figure out a way that I can play electric guitar on it. Check that off my bucket list.
1: Yeah. So we're going to have our Keek and Needed too. But we'll record in early December. So that'll come out sometime mid next year.
0: Terrific. Terrific. Well, we're looking forward to it. And, for the folks that want to check out the new EP or who want to connect with the Heists online in general, see all the shows and everything, where and how can people do that?
1: Yeah, the best way is probably our website. So it's the-heist.com. And we're also on Instagram and Facebook and all those places. I would say other than the website, probably Instagram is where we're most active. And both of those spots have links to all the things. You can look us up on every streaming platform. We're out there.
0: Terrific. The Heist new EP, Break and Mend. It's out September 24th. Aaron, Andrew, thank you both so much for hanging out with us this week.
1: Oh, thanks so much.
2: Thanks so much for having us. It's been a pleasure.
0: Big, big thank you to Andrew and Aaron Heist for hanging out with us on the show and chatting all about their upcoming EP, Break and Mend. Alrighty, gang, well, it's about time for me to hit the bricks, but here is my obligatory social media plug. You can follow Alaska's Fresh Catch on Instagram for new music, show updates, and considerably fewer vacation selfies than most accounts. So there you go. Big thank you, as always, to all of our friends who tune in and listen on KCAW Sitka, on KRNN Juneau, on KSTK Wrangell, on KTNA Talkeetna, on KHNS Haynes, on KMXT Kodiak, on KFSK Petersburg, on KUAC Fairbanks, on KUCB on Alaska, on KBRW Barrow. To the folks out east listening on CJUC The Juice out in Whitehorse, Yukon. A shout out to everyone holding it down on the west side listening on KNOM Nome, and of course, a big what's up to the homies listening on KMBA Anchorage and in the Matsu Valley. Now, this week, my friends, we are leaving it live, and we're leaving it live with a classic. It's coming from Bob Marley and the Wailers. This is from the album Live at the Hammersmith Odeon, recorded in London, June 1969. And I'm leaving you with a live version of Positive Vibration, because who doesn't need more positive vibrations in one's life, right? Anyway, my friends, remember, take care of yourselves, take care of each other, support your local music scene, and I'll see you guys next week.

0: Hi, I'm Bob McDonald, host of Quirks and Quarks. It's time for our always fascinating listener question show, where we find experts to answer your burning science questions, featuring some real head-scratchers like, are comets eternal? Why are robin's eggs blue? Did dinosaurs make milk? Were there ever giant humans? And much, much more.
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